In order to connect with the original documented route, the three travelers were aware that they had to cross the Lidenbrook Sea. Having made a raft, as their predecessors had done before them, they set sail in a southerly direction. As the air grew heavy, the surface of the water became a window of evolution through which angular scaled fish covered with bright enamel could be seen dwelling amongst Pterichthys and Dipterides, the latter being a two-finned fish until then presumed extinct. With the shore no longer in view, they lay motionless afloat the Lidenbrook Sea, with all around them seemingly locked in timeless history. They could only wonder as to what destiny would befall them. As one, they closed their eyes and prayed.

Dziękuję. 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It's been terrific.

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The moon poured hollow down my milky leg, splashed still and moved.

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The messenger spoke the wind that blows between our time. I sensed you then, in whispers spin and flow in silver dust around the pointed pin. Sent to nothing,

0: This is the story of the hare who lost his spectacles.
1: Owl loved to rest quietly whilst no one was watching. Sitting on a fence one day, he was surprised when suddenly a kangaroo ran close by. Now, this may not seem strange, but when Owl overheard kangaroo whisper to no one in particular, "The hare has lost his spectacles," well, he began to wonder. Presently, the moon appeared from behind a cloud, and there, lying on the grass, was hare. In the stream that flowed by the grass, a newt. And sitting astride a twig of a bush, a bee.

ostensibly motionless, the hare was trembling with excitement, for without his spectacles, he appeared completely helpless. Where were his spectacles? Could someone have stolen them? Had he mislaid them? What was he to do? B wanted to help, and thinking he had the answer, began, "You probably ate them, thinking they were a carrot." "No," interrupted Owl, who was wise. "I have good eyesight, insight, and foresight. How could an intelligent hare make such a silly mistake?" But all the time, Owl had been sitting on the fence, scowling. A kangaroo were oppy mad at this sort of talk. She thought herself a far superior in intelligence to the others, as she was their leader, their guru. She had the answer, "Hare, you must go in search of the optician." But then she realised that Hare were completely helpless without his spectacles, and so Kangaroo loudly proclaimed, "I can't send Hare in search of anything." "You can, Guru, you can," shouted Newt. "You can send him with Owl." But Owl had gone to sleep. And Newt, too much to be stopped by so small a problem. "You can take him in your pouch." But alas, Hare was much too big to fit into Kangaroo's pouch. All this time, it had been quite plain to her that the others knew nothing about spectacles.

you don't mind if I loosen my tie, do you, gang? How do you like this chai? I made it myself, you know. I was in a kid. Yes. I'm sorry. Bring it up there, big there, man. My funny lies over the sea. Boom! Wreck. All right, all set here. Hang in there, gang. I'm ready to go here.

0: Okay, we got very important stuff here tonight. Insist on total attention. There you go. Very good. I got very important material here for you tonight, and I don't want you to look the other way or pick your ear or anything else. You better listen. As a matter of fact, my old man. How many of you have lived in a house where your father type, or do live in a house where your father is always saying things like, "Do you realize that the guy that invented the paperclip retired a multi-billionaire?" Oh yeah, well, he's always saying that stuff. See, and another thing he would say would be like, he would say at his kitchen table. Of course, my old man never made more than $27 a week all his life, and he would sit at the kitchen table and he's in his BVDs, and about 5 strategic buttons are missing, and he's drinking his beer, and he would look up with this look of profound realization of a great truth, as if he had just made this fantastic idea up. He would say, "You know, has it ever occurred to you that some of the simplest ideas are the ones that really make, you know, the man that invented the match?" And my mother would say, "Really?" And he'd say, "Yes, the man that invented the match, just a little match that you scratch, millions of dollars." And what he would imply was that these ideas were all around in the air. See, all you had to do was reach out and grab one. You concentrate hard enough, and you would invent the paperclip, or you'd invent a match. And he also further would imply that any day now, it was going to happen to him. He was going to think of this thing. I remember him one time saying, "You know, I wonder if the rubber band is patented." You know, yeah, I just as a kid, I remember him saying that. Well, for a long time, I tried to invent stuff. I wonder, this is a boy thing. I don't think girls ever do this. Did you ever do this, Matt? Absolutely. Males, for a long time, I tried. And do you know, I still have an idea in my head that I was inventing when I was about 9. It's still there, and I've never given it up. And so, speaking of paperclips, there was a little note. This is where the important type stuff comes in. We have a note from Detroit. There was a survey made that there is probably no more insignificant office item than the paperclip. What do you mean, insignificant office item? I don't think any office can run without a paperclip. But nevertheless, it says, there is no more insignificant office item than the paperclip. Yet a recent survey on the fate, they plotted the fate of 100,000 paperclips. What happened to them? It showed that 14,163 were twisted or broken during telephone calls. Now, there's an interesting idea. That one out, 14,000, that's about 15,000. That's roughly 1/6, isn't it, out of 100,000? 15,000 is roughly 1/6, something like that. One out of every 6 paper clips is twisted and broken during a phone call. 17,200 were used as makeshift suspender hooks. That I can't believe. 5,434 of these became toothpicks. 5,308 were used as nail cleaners. 3,106 became pipe cleaners. 19,143 were used as chips and card games. You know, I kind of like that idea. But the only reason that I'm... out of 100,000 paper clips, only 20,000 were used to clip papers together. Well, now, that means then that there's a great need for stuff to twist while people talk. Did I ever tell you about the guy that I knew who became a great paper clip sculptor? He did fantastic stuff with paper clips. He would sit there all day long on the phone, and he'd twist paper clips while he's talking with the phone up on his shoulder. He's yapping away. He was an agent. And he would sit there and make these things. And one day somebody came in and said, "Say, that is a very nice horse there, Charles. Where did you get that?" He said, "Well, I made it out of paper clips." The guy says, "Really?" He says, "Yeah. Well, I'll make one." And he made another horse. The guy took it away, and within minutes, there was a fantastic vogue in the office. This was over at Benton Bowl, by the way. There was a tremendous vogue over there. Everybody had this guy's paperclip sculpture on his desk. He's the only true folk artist I know that came out of the paperclip school that had a show at the Museum of Modern Art. It developed. Now, speaking of developments, by the way, that brings up something else. The whole idea of creating an invention. And I don't know, I can't speak for women. I never having been a girl type, but it just never occurs to me that girls sit around when they're 10. Hey, Herb, when you were a kid, did you ever, now this is, it is my theory that this is a male thing. When you were, say, 10 to about 15, did you think about inventing something? I never have known a girl to do this. But you know what? I shouldn't be giving this secret away. I invented something when I was a kid. And it's always been in the back of my mind when I think of inventions. This this little thing. Wait a minute. That's CR? Hello. I'm testing the cough button here. Okay. Okay, it's on the air? Well, that's all right. I don't mind that. People know that I got lungs. I mean, you know, I don't mind that. So long, man. Good luck in the next room there. That's going to be a bad scene. But I had this theory when I was a kid. Now, I remember the light bulb lit up over me. You remember when you used to see in the comic strips the light bulb lighting up over a guy's head? And it was a gigantic idea. Well, here is my invention. Now, if you're a kid out there and you've been thinking of something you've been trying to invent, and I come from a family, I think most boys would listen to their father, who would always say, I imagine your father even said it, Herb. Why, the man that invented the paperclip made a fortune. Didn't you ever hear that around your house? The man that invented the match. Why, that guy made billions. Why, think of the guy that invented the straight pin. The straight pin? Did somebody invent the straight pin? Well, I'm in seventh grade. I remember specifically it was seventh grade when I invented my invention. I'm right at the very peak of my invention stage. Fantastic involvement in trying to invent something great. And I was building stuff, and I had making model airplanes and all. I was right in the middle of the building phase that kids go through. And I'm sitting in a geography class. Now, you took geography once. I'm sitting in this geography. Wasn't that a boring drag? I'll tell you, it was bad news. But I'm sitting in this geography class, see? And it's one of those rare moments that I actually remember something that happened when I was in grade school. I'm sitting back there, way in the back of the room, where all the other S's are, and the D's are up in the front waving their hands, and the A's and the B's. I'm way in the back there. And Mr. Melton, our geography teacher, is up in the front. Now, why he got on the subject, I don't know, because it has nothing to do with geography, but I remember him saying it. He said this, and we quote. He said, now, when you burn something, like if you take a leaf now, and he was demonstrating it, and don't ask me why he was doing this in the geography class. And he took a leaf, and he put it on the bottom of the wastebasket, with these big metal wastebaskets. He put the wastebasket on top of his desk, and he had a leaf, and he lit it, and it's burning. The kids are looking. And any time anything actually happened in school, like an actual demonstration, that was the only time about a third of the class actually woke up. You know, Doppler wakes up, he's looking. Everybody's looking up there, and you see this leaf burning. And then Mr. Melton said this. He says, now, you see what is left, of course, that's the ash. That's called the ash now. He says, now, if you were to take, say, something like a bone, let's say a regular bone, you burn this bone, what would be left? Well, he said, what is left is non-combustible material. It won't burn. He says it's potash or something. He said to use some technical phrase. Well, I'm sitting back there, and I'm thinking about this. He says, uh-huh. What's left after you burn bones or anything like that is non-burnable. Then why can't you make stuff out of that that is fireproof? In other words, take ashes and grind them up and make stuff out of ashes. like bricks and things, you know, like building materials or anything else, you see, then it's fireproof. So I thought about that. Immediately I said to myself, well, this is obviously one of those simple, fantastic ideas that nobody's ever thought of. And, you know, I mean, you don't have to go and dig up that stuff, that asbestos and all that stuff, when you can do this. Just burn up a lot of stuff and the ashes you got obviously won't burn. So I said, I better keep this to myself. Never tell anybody. And I rushed home from school that night, and I began my long series of highly provocative and informative experiments in the basement. Well, now in the basement, we had this little heater that you could use to heat hot water. Have you ever seen the kind of heater that it's a gas heater that you can burn stuff on? In other words, it had a big tank, you know. You've had those heaters in the basement. You go down, you light it, and it heats the water. Well, it had gas jets, see. Well, I began my great series of experiments that afternoon. I took a bone, which I found out in the backyard that Zero, Junior Bruner's dog, had been chewing on, an old dried bone. I brought it in the house, and I stuck it on a poker, and I held it in the gas jet. Well, it started to burn. Have you ever burned a bone? Well, it smells. That's the first thing you learn. And I'm burning this bone, and I burned this bone all the way down, and now I got this little, it's a charred piece of bone, really is all it is. And then I took the bone, and boy, am I stinking up the house. I took the bone, and I put it on the floor, the basement floor, and I hammered it with a hammer now, and I made a powder out of it. Okay? Well, it was so little, though. There was only about a teaspoon full of this stuff, see? So I ran out in the backyard, and I looked for another bone. And sure enough, you know, you'd be surprised at the number of bones that you can find around on the ground if you look for bones. In fact, that's something that has always surprised me, that if you want to really start looking for things, I mean, you really look down at the ground when you walk around out in a vacant lot or someplace, just a field. You'd be amazed at what you'll find. If you decide that you're going to look for a nail, I can find anything you want me to find in 10 minutes. Have you ever tried that, Herb? When you're out doing stuff? Sure. You mean to tell me you have not ever walked out and says, I got to look for a nail? And you look around, you pick up a nail. Haven't you ever done that? Oh, okay, then. Do you know that almost anything you want, you will find if you look in a field? Well, now, you think that's a surprise. Well, let me tell you this. The other day, I was up in Boston, and we were doing a bit on that. It was a television thing I was doing, and it was about contemporary archaeological finds. In other words, what would you do if you were an archaeologist and you were looking in this vacant lot? And I said to the guy, wouldn't it be great if we could find a tool? And he says, yeah. I said, I bet I can. He says, oh, come on. 5 minutes later, right there in the weeds, I came up with an old rusty wrench. In fact, we have littered the world so much, at least in the metropolitan areas, that you can hardly walk 5 feet without finding some evidence of our civilization. And it varies. I mean, you can find buttons, you can find pins, you'll find... I'll tell you this, I'll bet if you take the average vacant lot, and let's say it's 100 feet by 100 feet, and you spend 5 hours seriously going over it with a fine-tooth comb, you'll probably find every representative U.S. coin, contemporary coin. Now, that surprises you, doesn't it? Well, it's a fact. And if you do it, I mean, really look. I mean, seriously look. And so I go out in the backyard and I find another bone. Well, now I'm really hung on the bone scene. So I came back with the bone and I burned that bone and it came out to be about another quarter of a teaspoon of ashes. Well, by that afternoon, by the time it was getting dark out, I must have burned like 28 bones that I found out in the backyard. Now, in the meantime, of course, nobody's at home, you see, and I'm burning all these bones, and boy, what a fantastic smell it made. Oh, you know, I was totally unconscious of it because I was deeply involved. See, what I'm doing, I'm burning this thing. Well, all of a sudden, I hear from the top of the steps, I hear my mother hollering down, what are you doing down there? Well, I'm in a secret. See, this is a secret. I want to keep this secret because I'm inventing something. So she says, what are you doing down there? I says, I'm soldering. I was always soldering something. She says, well, you're really making a terrible smell. Now, what are you doing? She starts to come down the steps, and I had this pile of ash that I had burned up on the gas jets that was about 2 cups or maybe 3 cups of ash. And I had it on a newspaper, so I quickly take the newspaper and I wrap it all up, and I stick it under a bunch of boxes, and there I am down there. She's surrounded by nothing but a few little traces of ash. And she comes down, and she says, what are you doing? So nothing. And she says, well, you certainly have been making a funny smell. I said, what smell? You know, our kids, total denial is always the... What smell? She said, well, there's a funny smell here. Don't you smell it? I said, no. I don't smell anything. She said, well, something's burning. How many times have you heard that in your life? I smell something burning. She said, I smell something burning. I said, well, good. I don't smell anything. I'm sniffing. I said, well, I can smell the... Tires over in the corner. My old man had a pile of used tires that he kept in the basement. I said, smell the tires on it. He said, I smell something burning. And she started looking around. And pretty soon she says, well, if you're burning anything down here, you better be careful. And she goes back upstairs. Now I take my inventions. Okay, I've got enough of it now to try. And so it's embarrassing to tell you the story because... because, you know, male types, and I'm sure every boy, ex-boy, or any male listening to me, he knows the feeling of trying to invent something. So I take this pile of ash over to the sink. We had this sink down the basement where my mother would wash clothes or something down there, and she would soak stuff in it. So I put some hot water in the sink, just a little bit, and I drip it into the stuff. I'm trying to make a paste out of it. Well, have you ever made a paste out of ground ash? Instantly, it's a fantastic mud. Oh, boy, is it cruddy. It's black mud, grayish-black mud. It's sticking all over the place, and I'm trying to make it into a brick. I figure that if I get this thing made into a nice, hard brick, and then I was going to bake it. I had an idea if I baked it, then I would have something that is totally, completely non-inflammable. I've invented something. So I make this... into a patty. Like, the best I could do is make it into a patty. And down the stairs comes my kid brother, just as I've got it made into a patty. He says, what are you doing? You know, kid brother, you're going to kill him anyway. He says, what are you doing? I says, nothing. Go on back upstairs.
1: What are you doing?
0: I says, nothing. Will you get back upstairs? I'm doing something here. Now get back upstairs. Anytime you're... And instantly I hear my mother yelling, Are you hitting him again? I said, no, come on, I'm not doing anything. He's just bothering me. Would you get upstairs? I'll kill you. And he's looking at this patty. See, I've got a hamburger made out of bones, dust. And I'm holding it in my hands, and I'm trying to make it into something. You know, I'm trying to invent something here. And he's looking at it. I said, oh, if you tell Mom I'm going to kill you, I'm going to kick you. I'm going to choke you or grab you. Ooh. Yeah. He had this way, you know, instantly when you would... Of course, it was my fault because I should have known. The minute you start threatening me, he starts yelling. So I put the patty back in the sink. I ran on, I'm going to hit him, see? With that, my mother comes charging down the stairs. She says, now, will you stop hitting him? He's yelling. I said, I didn't hit him. And then she saw it in the sink. She said, what's that in the sink? I said, what? What? What? What's in the sink? She said, what is that stuff? What is that? What is that, mud or something in the sink? And she walked over there and was making a terrible stink. Now, I don't know anything about the chemical reactions to water. I guess it makes potash or something, doesn't it? What does it do when you put water in ash? But it was making a fantastic smell. Now, I imagine every chemist out there knows what I was doing. And it was making some kind of a chemical reaction. And she walks over to this sink, and she says, What is that smell? What is this stuff? She's sniffing it. She says, are you sure you weren't burning something? What have you been doing here? She was totally confused. There were a little pile of ashes like a hamburger patty in the sink. It was wet. And I said, I don't know. I never saw it. She said, are you lying to me again? I said, No, I didn't see. I never mess with the sink, which was true. She says, well, what is in this sink here? And with that, she turns the sink on. Down the drain. All of my invention down the drain. Speaking of down the drain, this is WOR New York.
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0: Well, I never tried it again. I never tried it again with the ash. Well, years go by. I practically forgotten. Years go by. And one day, this was only a couple of years ago, I see my mother. I'm out visiting, you know. She lives in the same house. So I went down in the basement to get some stuff that she wanted me to get out of the basement. And here's that same sink. Well, I at that point, I never thought anything about it. See, the same sink there. So I'm down there taking stuff out of the basement. I'm bringing stuff upstairs. And my mother comes halfway down the steps, and she says this. She says, "Do you remember that day you were burning something in the sink?" I said, "It was what?" She says, "The day you were burning something in the sink. Do you remember that?" I said, "I wasn't burning anything in the sink." She says, "Yeah, I came downstairs and there was that funny smell. You were hitting Randy." I said, "I was hitting Randy and I was burning something." And then it came back to me. My invention. Well, we are creatures of total habit, Herb. Don't you believe we're not. Without even missing a beat, I denied it all. I said, "Mom, you're out of your mind. Me, you know, me burning something in a sink. That's ridiculous." She won't. I never could figure that out. There's a funny smell down there. And she says, "I couldn't figure it out. There were ashes in the sink that day." And she said, "I could smell something burning in the basement. Just wonder what it was. I wonder what it was, whether Randy was doing something." I said, yeah, probably Randy was. Well, tonight is the first night that I have admitted that deep inside of my psyche there has remained this invention. That if you take bones and burn them, and you make stuff out of the residue, the ash, you will have something that is non-inflammable. And therefore, I will become rich and famous, and I can buy an island off the coast of South America, and do what my old man always said everybody should do to make big dough. Of course, he had all these things. I mean, I just wonder how many guys here tonight, listening tonight, grew up in a house where you had, your father was a total expert on almost anything. And he would say things like this. Typical comment of the old man. He would say, "Now listen. This is what's called the slob knowledge of the world." Say, "You know, I met a guy the other day in a bar. It was over at Flick's Tavern, right?" My mother'd say, "Yes." "And you know what he said? He said to me that he knows a guy whose cousin lives in Terre Haute, Indiana, and he knows a man who went to school with him. Now, this guy knew this guy who invented a battery that would last for 50 years. They bought him out." Oh, boy, you never heard of that one, did you? You don't think they'd let that out, do you? Oh, boy. No, that's nothing. Listen, did I tell you about the time the guy that I met once in the bowling alley? You haven't heard nothing. The guy in the bowling alley, he knew a guy who lived, I believe it was in Nashville. Matter of fact, yes, it was in Nashville, Tennessee. He knew this guy that lived in Nashville, Tennessee, whose friend who went to school with him invented a pill that all you do is put it in the gas tank and you get 100 miles to the gallon of water. You don't use gas. You don't think they'd let that out? You don't think them guys at Standard Oil would let that one out? You're out of your mind. Oh, man. Listen, they bought that guy out. As a matter of fact, they probably had that guy murdered. Probably sent him off to South America someplace. Never heard from him again. Oh, yeah. Oh, his favorite one was this one. This he repeated all of his life. This one. He's driving the Oldsmobile, see? We had this car, friends, that when it was parked out in the garage with the key off, you could hear it burning gas. It would just sit out there and it sounded like a big pig sitting in a trough. You could hear it drinking it. In fact, how about that's one of my favorite commercials? How about that commercial of the gas hog? Have you seen that commercial? I think it's a Volvo commercial. one of the foreign cars, and it shows this monster in the garage, that cartoon monster, and it's got an enormous set of jaws like a like an alligator. And it's going, wah, wah, wah, was eating the house and everything. Well, that's the kind of car we always had, see? So the Oldsmobile was sitting out there in the garage, and you could hear it slurping in this big trough of gas. It's drinking out of gas. Every time we'd pass a gas station, the old man would pull in, and they'd pour more of it in. At the, he was, you know, he was always fighting the battle of gas all of his life. So this is the mythology that he believed. I remember one day when it first happened, he was getting these fantastic arguments with my mother about it. So one day we're driving along. He has just put in 9 gallons of gas in the Oldsmobile. We are now 7 blocks away. It's already half empty. And he says this. Oh, this clunker. So fucked this gas. Oh. Boy, oh, boy. Oh, if I could only get one of... Did you ever hear about the carburetor that that guy invented in Auburn, Indiana? My mother always would say, what? What do you mean, what? Did you hear about that carburetor? Listen, this guy in Auburn, Indiana, used to work for, I think he worked for Studebaker, someplace like that. He lived in Auburn, Indiana, and he spent 40 years of his life down in a basement. What do you think he was doing? What? Well, he was inventing a carburetor. And he invented this carburetor. It was a carburetor that would give you over 150 miles to the gallon of gas. A real fantastic carburetor. And look at this clunker. You don't think for a minute they're going to let that out, do you? Well, my mother was always getting mad by asking a logical question. You see, logic had no place in my father's mythology. I mean, it's like going up to a guy who believes in Apollo, the Greek god, and saying, what do you mean? And the next thing you know, you got an argument. You don't argue with mythology. So my mother, though, kept making a mistake of asking a logical question. I remember how this battle, fantastic battle, there was an actual... You know, when I write a play, I'm waiting for somebody to write a play about the kind of arguments that people really have. I went to see Virginia Woolf, and I never heard any arguments like that in my whole life. I've never heard people in public argue about sex. Have you? Never. That's in a playwright's mind. I mean, it just isn't that way. But here's the way, real arguments. I remember this was an argument that was so bad that I don't think my mother and my father talked for about 4 days after this. And it started in the car about that damn carburetor. So he says this. You know that this guy living in Auburn, Indiana, he spent over 40 years of his life down in the basement inventing a carburetor. You get 150 miles to the gallon. And you know, he invented that, and he perfected it. And it was tested. They tested it. It was tested. Oh, you don't think for a minute they'd let that out, do you? But, see, my mother says, what do you mean, who let it out? Well, hey, you don't think they'd let it out, do you? are you getting soft in the head? What do you think that would do? What do you think over there? 150 miles a gallon? You know this thing gets about 3 miles to the gallon downhill? Why, I keep 17 gas stations going by myself. You don't think they'd let that out? Jeez, well, you mean the gas people wouldn't let it out? Yeah, what do you think? Of course. Jeez, but they don't make cars. Are you trying to put me on? What do you mean? Jeez, you know, does the Oldsmobile company make gas? Well, now look here. Are you trying to put me on? Listen, you... Now, here, let me explain this. Now, if my car got... Now, look. Oh, you simple-minded. Now, look. If my car got 150 miles to gallon of gas, how many times would I have to fill it, huh? How much gas does it hold? Well... It holds 10 gallons, right? All right, so put 10 gallons of gas. That's how much I put in when I say fill it up. Right, 10 gallons? She says, yes, that's right, 10 gallons. All right, if it got 150 miles per gallon of gas, I would go, what's 10 times 150? Well, come on, stupid, what's 10 times 150? She says, well, it's 1,500. 1,500, all right, 1,500 miles, right? 1,500 miles. That means I could drive... 1,500 miles? Let's see. We're here in Chicago. All right. Now, if I drove for 1,500 miles, I would be, And then she made a fantastic mistake. She says, well, you would be about at Denver. Oh, Denver? How do you know?
1: She said, well, Denver is 1,538 miles from here. I could see smoke coming out of his ears. The old man, he figured the moon was 28 miles on us.

0: Before you got to Denver, you dry apathy. I'd run out of... Oh, yeah, 1,500, 1,530. All right, so I'd run out of gas just before I got to Denver. Now he's really getting fun. And he's completely off the point. And she says, then finally, she says, but I still don't understand why the Oldsmobile people don't put this carburetor in the car. What's that got to do with it? What do you mean? After all, if this car gets 150 miles a gallon of gas, right? All right, 150, and I drive 1,500 miles, and I have to fill a car once, right? Well, all right, so I'm not buying any gas, right? No, right, yeah, well, all right, I'm not buying no gas. Oh, and this started to get fantastically heated. And finally, my mother says, I don't want to talk about it anymore. And he'd sit there, bugged. Well, Alf, from the very beginning of his, from the whole world of his ideas were based on that one concept. That every possible thing, that, for example, one of his great beliefs was this. You ready for this one? All right, one day he takes out a shirt out of the drawer. And the drawer, he's got a whole bunch of clean shirts. My mother's ironing these shirts all the time, see? So he takes his shirt out of the drawer, puts his shirt on, looks in the mirror, and I hear a yell coming out of the bathroom. He says, look at the collar on this damn thing. Look at this. My mother says, what's the matter? What's the matter? Look at this. How old is this shirt? Okay. Look at it. It's worn around the back there. See? See? See? Look at that. All that fuzz. I can't go down to the office with a collar that's all fuzzy like that, all worn up. She says, well, all right, here, why don't you take one of the other ones? Oh, all right, I'll take one of the other. But let me tell you this. I want to tell you this. Do you know I read in Popular Mechanics about a guy who invented a shirt that the collar never wears out? You could wear a shirt all your life, the same shirt. Oh, you don't see that at J.C. Penney's, do you? Hey, wouldn't let that one out. Well, he had a belief that you could invent a shirt that would last forever. A suit that would clean itself. You ever heard that one? Never get dirty? He believed that you could have a car on which the tires lasted longer than the car. And, of course, they prevented that one because that came out, too. You know, somebody invented that one. That was a guy who lived in Hobart, Indiana, invented that one. He believed that there was a carburetor that would give you 150 miles a gallon of gas. And, oh, I wonder how many guys still believe in the pill that you put in the gas tank. You know what? I'm going to get 50 letters now from angry guys saying, what do you mean? Are you trying to cover up for those finks that bought out that guy that made that pill? But this is all part of that scene, see? So this is all soaking into my head. Now, remember that. I'm a kid, see? And I'm learning a heck of a lot more in the back seat of the Oldsmobile than I ever learned in the back seat than in any classroom in the Warren G. Harding world. Oh, no. I'm learning a lot of stuff. And so, one of my old man's favorite crotchets was this one. One day, we drive up to a gas station. You see, you know the old expression, little, you know, big ears? Little pitchers have big ears. I'm sitting back there, and I just wonder how many of us have heads that are filled with this tremendous garbage heap of stuff that we don't even know where we got. I mean, it's just there, see? For example, I'm sitting in the back seat one day. We drive into a gas station, and they have one of these Coke machines in there. You know these Coke machines? And so he turns and he says, how about everybody, how about some pop? Anybody want any pop? I'm going to get some pop. And he turns to me, and my kid brother always says, orange. So I said, I'll have some grape. So he says to my mother, what do you have? She says, well, I think I'll have a Coke. He said, oh, no. Oh, no, you don't. No Coke today. She says, why not? He says, well, you just took some aspirin. And my mother says, oh, yes, of course. Well, I'm sitting back. I'm a little kid. What do you mean? Well, there was this myth. Now, this one dies hard. In fact, all the way through school, the kids used to pretend that it was true. That if you eat aspirins, two aspirins, and drink a Coke, you would get bombed out of your head. Now, have you ever heard that one? Well, I can remember Schwartz, for example, always pretending that he was bombed. We would go over to, for example, to George's
1: which was the lunchroom across the street from school. And when Schwartz was really feeling, you know, he was

0: He was really going to kick over to Tracy's. He was really feeling expansive. He would take two aspirins out of his pocket, which he always carried with him in case he wanted to get bombed, see. He'd take two aspirins out of his pocket, down the aspirins, and then he would drink a fountain Coke. And then he would start staggering around. Oh, boy. Oh, man, this hits you just like, oh, man, I don't think I can do it this afternoon. Forget school. Oh, wow. And he was always, and he actually probably believed it. But this was one of the great myths. That's a folk myth. If you drink Coke, have aspirin, forget it. Ball game's over. Now, like another one of the great myths, of course, that many people really believe, and I've heard this so many times. I mean, even to this day, I hear this one. And I used to hear this every place I'd go. I'm a little kid, you know, and everyone would say it, would be this. Oh, no. Oh, no, you don't. Oh, no. You can't. No, no. No ice cream. Forget it. Not after we had fish for dinner, you know. If you mix fish and ice cream, well, it's probably death. I mean, there's no turning back. Have you ever heard this one, Herb? Fish and ice cream? Forget it. Well, we have thousands of these things that everybody believed, and I think a lot of people still do believe. For example, here's another one of the great favorite beliefs of that type. Now, this one has to do with pencils. Did you ever see an indelible pencil? That when you get the tip of it wet, it makes purple. You can write with it purple. You've seen indelible pencils? All right, okay. What's the myth about the indelible pencil? You don't know that myth? Oh, Fred, if you get the indelible pencil on your tongue, it is unbelievably poisonous. That purple? And if you ever sucked one of these things, well, you probably wouldn't last a day. I mean, it would be the end of it. Okay? Can't you just see the obituary? Little Charlie Gutstop 9 died today of sucking an indelible pencil. But every kid believed this. Now, there was another one, too. My mother used to always say this one. In fact, even to this day, she'll tell you this. She'll say, now be very careful when you're chewing gum. Because if you're playing baseball or something, when you're chewing gum, you're liable by mistake to swallow the gum. And if you swallow the gum, well, then, you know, it'll stop up your stomach or your stomach will stick together. You ever hear that one? Chewing gum and swallowing it? I mean, that's I could see guys dying because of the Wrigley Spearmint, you know, down in the gut. That's the end of it. But there was another one that was very similar to that. Do you like these myths? They're part of the folklore of our time. There was another myth that had to do, speaking of swallowing stuff that could kill you instantly. I mean, if you ever got it, maybe got near some of the stuff, it was just instant death. For example, we had one that said, if you ever chewed a pencil, regular pencil, like a Ticonderoga, that's got this yellow on it, if you chewed a pencil and you swallowed the yellow paint on it, well, all they could do is order the flowers. You die of lead poisoning because the paint's got lead in it. And be careful. Well, I was always being told by my mother, you know, to not do these, you know, the various things like that because, there was another one, too, that was very similar. You can't mix things like don't ever mix any kind of seafood with milk or ice cream. That's a fatal combination. People die from that one. They believe it. What were some of the other ones? Can you remember any of the others of that type? Food type? Taboos? These are real taboos. Actually, we don't recognize them as that, but the food type taboos. Oh, what? My mother always believed firmly that if you ever left, canned peaches or canned pineapple, for example. If you left canned pineapple in the can, more than 8.5 minutes, you'd die of tin poisoning. I don't know what the hell tin poisoning was. So that's what you got. She used to say, "Oh, that's terrible. You got tin poisoning." And so she used to always the instant something she'd open a can, she would pour it into something else almost instantly. Oh, yeah. Well, that's right. Of course, there's some truth to that. Your mother believed you had to cook liver for hours because if you ate liver that was not cooked for hours, you'd get worms. Well, I've heard that one, yeah. But, of course, there's some truth to that. That's trichinosis, probably. She's talking about... Well, she didn't say trichinosis. Beef liver. I see. Worms in the liver. Well, I didn't know about that one. But I'll tell you another one. There were a lot of them that had to do with various types of vegetables that you had to be very careful of. For example, there was a belief in Indiana. Now, I came from Indiana. See, they had a lot of vegetables out there that you don't eat here. And, well, I'll give you one. Now, here's a vegetable that you rarely see in this area, rhubarb. A rhubarb is a rare thing in the East. And when you do see it, it comes usually in a pie, and that's about the extent of it. But the rhubarb was served in large parts of the country, certainly not so much here, although you do see it occasionally. It was served with all kinds of other fruit, like you'd see rhubarb that would be chopped up and stewed with prunes. That was a common one. Have you ever seen that? It was very common. Well, there was a thing about that, that if you ate too much rhubarb, you ready for that? If you ate too much rhubarb, your system would be poisoned by the acid, and it would cause your hair to fall out. Now, you never heard that one, did you? Well, as a matter of fact, we had one in our own family to whom that actually happened. My cousin Fred, or rather my uncle Fred, who was bald, was always pointed out as a guy who ate too much rhubarb when he was a kid. And he used to agree that was true. But he learned about how terrible it was on the hair too late, and by that time, he was totally bald. Had he not eaten rhubarb when he was 9, he would have had a big, thick head of black hair all of his life. Now, that's one you probably never even heard of. But there were all kinds of great beliefs. What's that? Don't eat fresh spinach. The sand on it will kill you. Signed, my mother. Where our producers figure that her mother says, don't eat fresh spinach. The sand on it will kill you. It'll grind your guts to bits. Well, there's a lot of these things around that the mythology. Well, we for example, we had one. I remember there was another one, too. We had one about sucking on a nail. If you suck on a nail, wait a minute now, listen to this one. If you suck on a nail, you get iron in your system. And that's good or bad, depending. Now, if you needed iron, it was good. But if you didn't, what would happen? It would cause your blood to rust. That it would. I actually heard this, that you could get iron, too much iron in your system, and it would cause what they call rusting of the blood. Now, that's a goodie. Now, there were a lot of them that were supposed to be for sleep, for example. The old man always would say, you know, and he would say this as if he had just come upon another new, fresh truth. You know, I'll tell you what. You know what is one of the best remedies if you can't sleep? A glass of hot milk. Well, I guess a lot of people believe it. So I guess if they believe it, it works. Who am I going to argue, you know? Because sleep is largely psychological. You know that. And, of course, there are a lot of people, like my mother used to pull terrible. My mother had a very bad sense of humor. I realize that now. I'll never forget the time that my mother played the thing with the sink up. My old man, see. My old man always believed that if he had coffee for supper, he couldn't sleep. Could not sleep. So one night, my mother told the old man that what she's got now is Sanka. She says, this is caffeine-free coffee. And this became a legend later in our family. Also, it precipitated a giant fight. So he said, most legends in our family are built around fights. In fact, I would say this. I'm going to throw out a generalization. Almost all of history, which in a sense is legends, almost all of history is based around giant fights, wars of one kind or another. You don't hear much about 1869, but you hear a lot about 1861, which was during the Civil War, and the legends of the wars, so on. And so here's what happened this time. The old man always said, oh, if I can't, I just can't... I can't have coffee at all. I mean, I don't sleep a wink. All I've got to have is one cup, and I don't sleep a wink. And so my mother one night announced that she has gotten Sanka. Now, the old man, of course, he loved coffee. So he sat down, he says, Sanka? And she said, well, you've read reading about Sanka. It doesn't have any caffeine in it. It won't keep you awake. He says, why, that tastes just like, Sanka. This stuff is good, you know? It tastes just like coffee. He drank 9 cups. He drank 2.5 pots of this stuff. Immediately fell asleep after supper, slept. He always did this, you know, when he'd go and lay down on the couch at the and he's asleep with a paper over his head. He slept completely in that prone position until 11 o'clock at night when my mother derricked him up and moved him stiff-legged into the bed. He fell over and slept completely that way, zonked out until he had to go to work the next day at 7 o'clock in the morning. Well, this kept up for 3 days. The old man is loving it, see? He's drinking Sanka every night, up to his ears in Sanka. And he's sleeping like he never slept in his life before. And finally, on the last day, my mother says, I haven't been giving you Sanka at all. You've been getting Maxwell House. He said, what? I can't sleep when I drink coffee. Get out of here. She says, no, you've been drinking. That's right here. That's Maxwell House. Here, try some more of it. He said, I can't sleep. Well, he didn't sleep for 3 days. Okay, try that test on you. Sure. Absolutely. Too much beer gives you gas in the blood. It bloats you. There's no question about beer is bloating people all the time. You give them too much gas. Well, you talk about bloating. You know, one of the worst dangers of drinking too much beer? And you bloat? Well, my father used to say this. He says, you know, and I remember him telling my Uncle Carl, who did drink beer. I mean, in fact, my Uncle Carl used to have nozzles that would come right in his, you know, his house with beer. He'd just drink it right out of the faucet. My old man used to say this, and he believed it firmly, that if you drink beer and it bloats you, he used to say, it bloats you. You drink beer and it bloats you. And he said, you get gas, right? He said, bloats you. Well, you've got to be very careful and stay away from an open flame. Because that bloat is very, very inflammable. He used to believe it went whop. And if you did, and you were lighting a match, kaboom, the top of your head right off. And you know have you ever, then, of course, this is the nature of the beast. I used to secretly try these things. Do you know that one weekend, when nobody was in the house and they were off visiting my grandmother, you know that for an entire weekend, I drank a whole case of Coke. 3 boxes of Bayer's aspirin trying to get high. Nothing. Well, all I did, you know, that's about it. But these myths, die. Oh, by the way, we just got the call from a guy who said that he actually did know the guy. He actually did know the guy who invented the pill that you could get over 500 miles to the gallon of water. And he said, when last seen, this guy was tied up down in the hold of a steamer bound for Caracas. Standard Oil bought him out. So there you go. On and on it goes. Mythology marches forward. And there's going to be myths about the moon. Sure. And you know who, they pop up in newspapers from time to time. There was the vanilla myth. There was the myth that if you drank, didn't you hear about vanilla? Oh, I won't tell you that one. Oh, no. Saturday night and people get out of hand, you know, Clint. I mean, it had to do with an aphrodisiac.
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0: walking around like a real... walking around human being, huh?
1: One of those days. Look up at the stars in the sky, and he says, my God, I'm going to stride like a fantastic...

right into my left eye. It's right over there by the field coil. That little cheesy speaker you're listening to me on. You look right in that eye, friends. I've got you. You knew I'd get you. You knew we'd get you again. A special news bulletin from Chelsea, Oklahoma. They have closed the public schools in Chelsea, Oklahoma on account of nits. Nits. Nits are lice which take up residence in kids' hair. School nurses checking scalps in the elementary grades and in the two grades of high school found dozens of cases. School authorities prescribed a vacation and a good stiff shampoo for all of the school children of the entire town. Scratching his own head thoughtfully, John Vandiver, the only druggist in town, said, "I sold out my entire stock of shampoo, but we're expecting a shipment by emergency flight coming in from Oklahoma City. Lice is just crawling everywhere. Everywhere, I say. Yeah, the kids got the fleas, the kids got the lice, and now they're scratching. Oh, the kids got the lice, the kids are scratching everything."

0: is what.
1: Hold it. Thank you, Nick.
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3: In the middle of all the political talk, now listen to some straight talk. If you live in Brooklyn or Staten Island, you can elect Leonard Skolnick to the Supreme Court of New York, and that might be the best vote you ever cast. He was born and brought up in the community and knows firsthand your problems, your fears, and your aspirations for your family and yourself. Leonard Skolnick was a law secretary to the Supreme Court. He's familiar with the court. Leonard Skolnick was a special assistant district attorney. He knows that justice dispensed impartially demands the right of all citizens to be able to walk their streets freely without fear, as well as the protection of all citizens from undue and unjust arrest or prosecution. Leonard Skolnick is a young, vigorous family man on the threshold of his most productive years. He's the Democratic candidate for the Supreme Court in Brooklyn and Staten Island. This year, more than ever, justice needs all the help it can get. Elect Leonard Skolnick to the Supreme Court.
2: And we would like to salute a lady here who did it. A little note from England. The thief hiding under Granny Jessie Sapwell's dining room table was given just one chance.
4: You come out quietly,
2: she ordered. The thief sat tight. How would you like to have a thief under your dining room table? The thief sat tight. He wasn't going to move, which was a little unwise. Granny Sapwell picked up a poker and belted him one right across the top of the cranium. He did not budge. So 81-year-old Jesse kicked him hard, and we quote right here, and I don't like to hear this kind of thing from a lady who's 81, but we quote where she kicked him. When asked, where did you kick him, she says,
4: well, I kicked him, let's put it this way, right where it hurts.
2: Still not a murmur from under the dining room table. Granny was really riled now. She grabbed the broom and poked him, first in the left eye, then in the right eye, then somewhere else. The thief decided to stay put. Finally, Jesse shouted,
4: if you won't come out and face me, I will get the police.
2: He didn't move. And so Jesse ran a quarter of a mile down the road to dial 999, which is the emergency number in England. And the police arrived, and he was still waiting. When he was afraid to come out.
4: She said, well, I gave him a real going over it. He's damn well afraid to come out of there now.
2: What a fantastic scene. Wouldn't it be a great scene in Adam 12? Guy hadn't been hiding. Missed the train. Hold it. Oh, it's just a bad scene. You can't, you know, I don't like to bring up what is basically something, it's not unpleasant, it's just part of life. But did you know that in America today, in fact, it's a worldwide phenomenon. Did you know that lice, I'm talking about lice, you know, lice, that lice are having a worldwide tremendous resurgence. For a long time, you know, lice were almost disappeared from the scene. And very few doctors or school nurses or anybody really saw them. They were underground. And during the days of the crew cut, I mean, it was pretty hard for a good working louse to get any business going. I mean, the guy's got his hair cut down to a quarter of an inch, you know, and the sun beating down. It's a pretty tough scene for a louse. By the way, louse is the singular of lice. Or did you think the single was, hey, there goes a lice? No, lice is the plural of louse. A single creature is called a louse. Several of them moving in unison is called a pain in the neck, I'll tell you. It's a mad, mad, bad scene. Oh, by the way, speaking of mad, mad, bad, bad scenes, you know I saw that movie the other day again, that mad, mad, mad, mad, mad, mad, mad world. That is the most grimly unfunny movie quite probably ever made. You know, But, it's just my problem. A lot of things I don't think are necessarily funny. Things that I do think are funny, people don't think are funny. Now, you take the business of the lice there. Now, I'm sure that, you don't want to hear about them. But did you know that this is a serious thing, that lice are beginning to make a fantastic comeback due to the long hair scene? And it's very hip now to not wash your hair. So the combination is dynamite for the lice. I mean, they couldn't have a better scene, going at all. And, a guy with a hair hanging down to his hocks, and he hasn't washed it for, 7 or 8 years, and with that compost heap sitting on the top of your head, your love will have almost anything grow out of it. In fact, lice is just the smallest part of it, because, lice walk out. You can get rid of a lice. But other things can grow in hair. Very much so. Well, no. I don't put anything beyond the growing powers of the great world of flora. Not fauna, flora. And you know how she was in her best days. Tell you, she was ready any time. Old Round Heels Flora, they called her. But nevertheless, in fact, she had shoes made with little ball bearings on the feet. It made it much quicker, She's the first girl in school that had a sweater with a mattress sewed on the back. But that's, I hate to bring up these bad scenes, so let's get to something good here, friends. If you'd like to enjoy fine French wine with your meals but think it's too complicated and too expensive, well, you better think again. All you have to remember about French wine is one name, and you're hearing it from the chief, Alexis Lachine. 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Alexis.

0: That'll bring a little culture to Queens. Alexis Lachine, la da da da da tee. But, you know, you talk about the lice. They are really moving, and when I heard about that story, the lice, I remember one time. Did you ever actually see any lice in here? Well, there are those of us who have. And once you have, you'll never quite forget it. Nothing looks exactly the same after that, because, you know, hair is considered a beautiful thing, you know what I tell me? We got a real hair hang-up, a fetish. You know, a little fetish. Yeah, I like fetish with a little Parmesan cheese on it. It's done, you know, if it's overcooked, it gets a little too soft, but a fettuccine is the multiple of it. But you take a little fetish like a hair, which we've got in our time. Every major society in the period of its decline develops fetishes, or fetishi, or fettuccine. It depends on the language you speak. Yes, indeed, mo. And, hey, have you noticed that I'm really very sarcastic tonight? What is it with me here? But every major society, when it's in the period of its decline, experiences physical fetishes. For example, the Chinese, when the great dynasties of China were falling into a decline, they began to have a foot fetish. Yes, they did. They had a foot fetish. And the people talked about feet constantly in China, and they bound them, and the foot was considered a very, very important part of a person's beauty. And so if a chick could have a foot that was like, you know, 2.5 inches long, that was considered a fantastic foot. And they even got to the point where they had to carry them around, so they couldn't walk on their feet. You know, they bound the feet and all that. That was supposed to be beautiful. Yes, that's what it was done for. Not religion, it was beauty. And so it even got to the point where they had to carry him around. They couldn't walk anymore, see. And that was the Chinese way. That was when they were in the decline. Of course, now there's a whole new ball game, and it's a whole new resurgence of stuff. So the Chinese went through a period of decline when their civilization became very old and, you know, tired, and they began to look around for things that were groovy, and they decided on the foot. And nobody else has done that. And it sets the Chinese apart. Now, the French, when they were in decline, they had a fetish, too. And their fetish was clothing. Did you know that they went through a thing just before the Great French Revolution where clothing became a national religion? We got a little of that going, too. But it became a national religion, and people spoke endlessly of clothes. And they wrote books on clothes. And it even got to the point where entire heavy buckram-bound volumes were written, and they still exist, on the exact placement of a button on a gentleman's sleeve. The exact placement. Now, you wouldn't think a guy could write a whole book on that, but if you got a fetish going, you can. I mean, that's a fetish, see? Well, now we're in the middle of a hair fetish, where the hair has become a major issue of beauty. And it even sets your attitude and your social standards and everything else, you know. If you want to really put a guy down, you say, Charlie Brown, diehard crew-cut quarterback. Well, that's a put-down of the worst quality. You know, that's really laying it down. They don't say anything about how good his arm is or whether he really calls a good play there on the third down. It's because he wears a crew-cut, which automatically says something about Charlie. You know, he's deep in the slob world, which... Oh, yeah, this is WOR, New York, George. Now, that's in your own mind. It's not mine. It's in your own mind, friend. In your own. It's your mind. It's in your mind. Your mind. Hit it.
1: Okay, guys. That's it. That's set up good. The drums next to the water cooler.
0: Okay,
2: what
0: gang.
2: Is all this?
0: Yeah.
2: The Red Baron of Lufthansa German Airlines. Hey,
0: right
2: like all your kids bursting
0: come
2: into
0: on,
2: his
0: Red.
2: Office.
0: Yeah.
1: Just tell the Baron that the world's hottest rock group is here.
0: Yeah.
1: We're going to play a number to thank him
0: okay,
1: for his
0: Okay, Baron, got your hearing aid out? Let's
1: I mean,
0: go.
1: A guy
0: okay.
1: or a chick can fly Lufthansa across the Atlantic for only $210 round trip without taking anything stronger than an extra pair
0: all
1: of
0: right,
1: socks.
0: Get that moved
2: yes,
0: over
2: young
0: here.
2: People between 12 and 26 may fly Lufthansa any day to Germany for only $210 round
0: trip.
1: Plug in that electric car.
0: Right, here we go.
2: You can even fly on a weekend.
0: Come on, Baron, sit up, will you? For God's
2: although
0: sakes.
2: Between June 20th and July 25th,
0: I know you were shot
2: it is a few
0: down,
2: dollars more.
0: Up,
1: fine. That's
0: on.
1: When the tourists fly. It's worth it just for the laughs.
2: But we don't need music to sell
0: the helmet off, Baron. You won't hear nothing through that hat.
1: The Red Hot Baron's Youth Fair. A one, a two.
0: Here we go.
1: Hit it.
0: All right, Baron.
3: gymnastics. Got her dumb along. Yes. Got the dumb along.
2: Right again, Sam.
0: It's symbolic that they play something that sounds like it's right out of Götterdämmerung, like Wagner, following the Red Baron. For those of you that are historically minded, you'll know what I'm talking about. For the rest of you, the back of my hand. We have, again, as is so often the case, General Tire here. Take your pick, gang. Winter tires. 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They have these big knobby cleats on them. They're just great. And, you know, a lot of guys measure their own social status by the design of the tread they lay down when they run over their friend. And you get yourself a nice track, man, with these beautiful winter cleats. Go in snow, or General pays the toll. Dum-ba-dum-bump. In Greenwich, see Lou Glasso, State Line Tire, 468 West Putnam. Lou Glasso. And you talk softly to Lou. He's got good friends, man. And they is powerful. Now, you know, I'm sorry, I didn't want to imply that. Hey, you know, speaking of cars, you mean it's time for the auto show again? Again, that auto show keeps coming round and round and round. They're always putting on an auto show. Here's the latest one, please.
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0: Yes, November 12th. Is there a tag after that, please? No tag. Der Tag. Ah, excuse me, that was a Red Baron spa. I forgot that one. Yeah. As I said, anybody who's ever seen lice in action, you never quite forget it. It changes the whole picture. The whole picture. And I'm just going to tell you an honest story about that. I'm just going to lay it out. I mean, I know a lot of you come from very nice homes. You've never seen any of this kind of stuff. But let me put it this way. The little humble louse does not know social barriers. He is not conscious of the fact that your old man is a vice president of the Midland National Bank. No way. All he knows is you've got a great big juicy head there, and he's ready to bite into it. Yeah, he chomps away. So I'm squatting one day, happily whiling away my time and, you know, paying my dues in fourth grade. And Miss Robinette is up there blatting away. And the chalk is squeaking its way through lower education. And I'm sitting in the back of the room there. And the sun is coming in through the Venetian blinds. You know, this very thing. And I've never forgotten this scene. There are only about five or six scenes in my, you know, just like anybody else, whoever you are, there's about five or six graphic scenes in your life, in your early life, that you remember absolutely clearly due to the traumatic overtones. So anyway, I'm sitting there. And you remember, I'm back in the S's. Now, that's way back in the back of the room. And I'm sitting in the S department there, me and Schwartz, and Helen Weathers was back there, and we had a guy named Scott Simonson who was back there. Oh, mean. Scott Simonson, he was the Adolf Eichmann of the S's. And, Scott would just, every once in a while, Scott Simonson sitting in the back there to make sure he kept his minions under control. Just at random, his foot would come out and just kick you across the eye, you know, wham, you'd get a shot in the ribs, you know. Meaning, sit still, any smart stuff from you, you're going to get it in the recess. So we're sitting in the back there, and just like any other day, things are calm, and Miss Robinette's up there in the front going, Richard, and the chalk is going, you know how it is. It's after lunch, and you're kind of feeling. I had a gut full of Twinkies and salami sandwiches and Pepsi Cola and all the rest of the good stuff that goes into the growing of an American. You know, I suspect that almost any one of us. I wonder whether scientists have made any investigation as to whether or not cola bean forms a deposit in the marrow of the bones. so that, 2,000 years from now, when they discover our ossified remains and they're running them through the carbon-14, they discover this strange unknown element. And after a lot of hocus-pocus and pouring stuff into little jugs and titration, all that stuff they do in the chem labs, somebody says, "But I cannot believe it. This is the derivative of the cola bean, which comes from Central America." And it will be known as the cola culture from that day on, because of the deposit found in all skeletons of this particular litoral, which will be, of course, the entire North American continent. And during one certain period in history. So we used to go out and drink the Pepsi. There were several ways of drinking Pepsi at the time. One of the best ways was to take the big 12-ounce bottle, put your thumb over the top and shake it up and squirt it at Schwartz. This was always good for a laugh. And that's right, all over the place. And then Schwartz would have the grape. He had knee-high grape, which he would shake up and squirt on you. And then somebody would squirt his dad's old-fashioned root beer on all three of you. And then you'd wind up sitting there late in the afternoon. It's all starting to ferment. It's all over your shirt and all that, and you're smelling. And, the Twinkies are beginning to pop. And we used to drink Pepsi-Cola and wash down banana Twinkies with it. It's a great combination, just fantastic. And Schwartz, he used to have a strange sandwich that he would bring in his lunch. Now, I'm just telling you an actual sandwich this guy used to bring in his lunch. You think I'm inventing it? It's a fact. And there are other people who eat this. Don't ask me why. You take bread, like white bread, and you put peanut butter on it, at which point then you slice bananas on that, right? But then you put over it Heinz's hot ketchup. Now, I'm telling you, Schwartz loved it. Now, don't you look disbelieving. It's the truth. He loved it. So you mix that with the Twinkies and the Pepsi-Cola, you have a heady mixture. And so Schwartz is sitting there just, exuding. And old Scott Simonson is kicking me once in a while, and everything's going cool. And about 3 or 4 weeks prior to this particular traumatic event, a historic milestone had occurred in our class. A new girl had come into the class, which is always the sign for great excitement among the males. You agree with that? And her name was, I will change it slightly. She may be out there listening. Her name was Dolores Smith. She was in the S's, right? That was not her real name, but it's close enough for jazz. She is sitting directly ahead of me, and there wasn't a kid in the class who was not out of his bird about this chick. She had replaced the previous star of our class, and there was a little bitterness about it. Every class has one girl that is the leading chick. The leading spectacular chick. Up to this point, Patty Romaly had been the unquestioned, unbelievable sex bomb of Miss Robinette's fourth grade class. She was fantastic. Even now, when I think of Patty Romaly, I start to sweat. She just unbelievable. She really was. And she continued to be that way. That's what sometimes is so maddening. Talent sometimes shows itself very early. Often it shows itself very late. Most often, it never shows itself. But Patty Romaly, from about the third grade on, she was the leading, just incredible. And by the time Patty Romaly was in high school, there would be formation squadrons of guys, accompanying her with their tongues hanging out, with sweat on their noses. Looking real nervous and they're talking real soft to her and all that. Patty Romaly, just unbelievable. But she was replaced, if you can imagine, by Dolores Smith. Dolores Smith walked indeed upon clouds of beauty and glory. When she drifted into that class, you just knew somehow it was out. She had a cool, icy quality, which was quite the opposite of Patty Romaly. Patty Romaly was let's put it this way, Patty Romaly was, in a way, the quintessence. She would have been loved by Roon Arledge. You know how during the football games, when they're broadcasting, they always pick up this fantastic chick on the sidelines with the little white thing, with the sweater, doing the things with the cheer? Well, Patty Romaly, believe me, would have replaced the Arkansas-Oklahoma game any day of the week. She was the epitome of drum majorism. She was round. In the right places. You know the kind that's round? You know, some bulge. This one was round. It was just a, and even in fourth grade, I mean, you just knew it. There was a stirring, an awakening among the males when Patty Romaly came in. But Patty Romaly bounced in. You know, Patty just exuded that. She had dimples where there shouldn't be dimples. You know, that kind of thing. Dolores Smith was the entire other end of the scale. Dolores Smith was cool like Diana of the Hunt. Even in fourth grade, she was chiseled, alabaster. The kind of cheekbones that you could cut your hand on. She had cool, ice blue-gray eyes. And she just was so much on top of it. That was the word, on top of it. Now, I'll tell you, the reason, really, there are many reasons. And one of the main reasons was she came from Chicago. Well, you know, Chicago. That's the big time. We were squatting out there in Hammond, Indiana. You know, this is Hammond, Indiana. The biggest thing in town is the Bull Durham sign. You know? there was a big uproar in town about the Bull Durham sign. They put a Bull Durham sign up on the outside of, you're just right by the city limits, you know, where they had all the signs that says Rotary Club meets on Wednesday. You've seen those things? Resume speed and all that stuff. Well, there was a gigantic Bull Durham sign. and what was worse, this Bull Durham sign was exceedingly realistic. Now, I do not have to draw graphic pictures to you, do I? I mean, this Bull Durham, he was fully equipped. I mean, let's put it even this way. He was rampantly fully equipped, aggressively. And next to him, there was a fence. And underneath it was the slogan of the Bull Durham Company, or at least of the Bull Durham Bull. It said, "Her Hero." Well, I just want to I'm not inventing it. I just want to tell you, there was a hell of a furor over that. I want to tell you this. And, of course, there were thunderous orations from the pulpits. And all the kids, about 12 million kids, would go down there every day and look at this thing. It's fantastic. And on this giant bull looking at it. And, man, he was on top of it. He just, you know. Well, one thing led to the next. And they wound up by painting bricks in the fence. So now he's looking over the top of a fence and all you saw, you know, it's bad news. There's always sore heads in every crowd. George, there's always killjoys. Like you, Jerry, waving your hand about, I need a commercial. So, all right, I'll put another one in there. How would you like how about a Gramercy Clothes commercial? Would you like that? That's pretty good. I got your mind on Bull Durham here. You want to show off that magnificent male torso of yours to the, you know, to the best advantage, I would suggest you go down to Gramercy Park Clothes of 64 West 23rd Street, New York. Their quote is, "Mister, if you hate to go shopping but need clothes, find out about Gramercy Park." That's not a very bright saying, but that's the best they can do at this time. And they mean well. It's Gramercy Park, and they're open every day. They're open till 7 p.m., Saturday to 6, Sunday from 10 a.m. to 4 p.m. So any day of the week, you can go down there. Gramercy Park Clothes are at 64 West 23rd Street, and you'll save dough there, too. Third floor, 64 West 23rd Street in New York, of course. Well, Dolores Smith entered our lives like a silver bullet. And she it was aloof. That was another thing about Dolores. Dolores was aloof. You know, when everybody's out on the playground, you know, doing that stuff, you know, pom pom pull away and all that jazz and running around hitting each other and tearing other guys' sheepskin coats, you know, the usual stuff that's going on out in the playground, you know, looking at dirty books and stuff, which we did quite a bit. You know, it is believed by fond believers that pornography is a new thing. How far can one get from the truth? How far can one stray from the path of fidelity to true history? Pornography is a new thing. Why, I learned to read with those little blue books with Maggie and Jiggs in them. I learned to read. That's the first motivation I ever had to actually read. Up to that point, you know, who can get interested in the, you know, Raggedy Ann or Raggedy Andy, this stuff. I mean, the minute that stuff started to circulate around the playground, man, guys started to learn real quick how to read, because you want to know what they were saying, you know, the little balloons coming out of their mouths with those unbelievable pictures. So that was the real motivation. I suspect that's the way you could get kids to read in fourth grade. Start handing out some porny literature, you know. Oh, wow, when they learn to read fast. Motivation is all, friends. I mean, no kid's going to learn how to read because he's reading a book called A Day with Your Fireman. Oh, come on. You know, like go around town with the postman. That's about as dull, you know, as taking a walk to the A&P. But nevertheless, we learned to read, see, so... the word was out, you know, that this girl was, you know, fantastic. And she would just stand over. We'd go out for recess. And, of course, you know, we all would, you know, dig recess. Recess, a whole big thing. And we'd run around, yell, holler, and do all that stuff. You know what kids do. She was above recess. I mean, you know, what are you going to do? Can you imagine a graduate school at NYU? You say, oh, it's time for recess, kids. Go on out. Forget it. Well, she was already in that rarefied atmosphere, and so Dolores would look vaguely pained recess, and she would stand over by the steps and commune with whatever it is that beautiful girls commune with, which is, you know, another thing. You know how it is, Nick, you and I, we've gone out with some pretty good-looking chicks, and you know that they seem to commune with something else other than us, don't they? They're kind of related. Yes, that's true. They're kind of related to something else. I don't know quite what it is, but that was Dolores. Well, that was a whole new ball game in the Warren G. Harding School, you know. We're not quite used to that kind of a scene. Well, anyway, now the important part of this story is that she was an S. Now, up to that time, everybody in the S's had been kind of schlumpy. You know, there was Simonson, and Helen Weathers was sitting back there squatting with the S's, and the poor old Chester Wisniewski, he was right behind Helen, you know, and Schwartz was only 2 feet 6 inches tall, you know. At that point, he weighed 220. And, you know, behind us was Zinsmeister, you know, he used to fade into the wallpaper, you know, just sit back there. He could disguise himself, he became a chameleon. He could look like a Venetian blind. And, you know, no, Miss Robinette can't call on a Venetian blind. You know, he could do everything to be invisible. He remains even that way today. But Dolores Smith would come back to the S's like an entire moving float in a Rose Bowl Day parade. She was a living, walking float. My God, silence would fall. Even Simonson, you know, stopped kicking people for once. He'd sit back there, you know. Well, anyway, she sat directly in front of me. Directly in front of me. Right in front of me. And she had, I don't know how to express it. She even smelled great. You probably recognize this phenomenon too, haven't you, Nick? That there's something about beautiful girls that runs all the way through. She just had a sort of a smell of verdant hay cut, you know, in the bud of its life. She smelled like moonbeams laced with sun, dappling ancient streams of crystal clear water. Oh, God. Shepherd, you're getting carried away. Well, there she was. She just, you know, most of us had a kind of a gamey aroma, you know, composed of, you know, of 2 years of eating Yankee Doodles and washing it down with Pepsi-Cola and root beer. And that kind of produces a different smell around a person. Not Dolores Smith. Well, one day, there wasn't one kid in the class that was not totally, you know, ape over Dolores. But none of us could quite approach her. It was rumored that she was going with someone in Princeton. Nobody in the class knew what the hell Princeton was. But it was some place called Princeton. We figured it was in Chicago. Well, you know, she's in fourth grade. And she was very, let's put it this way, precocious. And Patty Remedy was bucked. I mean, so was Helen. Well, they all were. Eileen Akers became morose. Eileen Akers had been deposed about the latter days of 2B. She was pretty good for the first couple of grades. Yeah, it's terrible to shoot your wad in 1B. And it's, you know, it's all over from that time on, downhill, you know, and you just keep fighting to keep your head above water from that day on. But Eileen Akers was that kind. For some reason or other, there was a great Eileen Akers vogue in first grade and early second, and she quickly disappeared because she suddenly, her eyes went bad, and she got very thick glasses. And then the braces came on, and after that, you know, forget it. You could hear the wind howling through her braces out on the playground, and that ended that, you know. Well, we're sitting out there with this historic moment in the Warren G. Harding. Well, this is when Shepard became different, you know. This is you have these moments. I notice friends of mine who have never gone through these traumatic moments, they really believe in Raquel Welch. They really figure if they could meet Sophia Loren, their life would become complete, you know, everything would work. You know, well, maybe it was my terrible moment with Dolores Smith. I'm sitting in class on this historic day. I'm feeling kind of nice and warm. I've had a couple of Twinkies. I've had my Pepsi-Cola, and Simonson hasn't hit me, and everything is kind of cool back there. And Dolores is sitting directly ahead of me. Now, Dolores was a magnificent ash blonde. Her hair was like spun silver, and it floated. And I could see the sun coming down through the Venetian blinds to my left. And sitting directly ahead of me is Dolores Smith, exuding that strange aroma of sexuality. I didn't quite know what it was at that time, but all I know is it made me sweat all over. My socks were itching. Just sitting there. The sun is bathing both of us in that beam of... When you know the word for sun in several languages relates to life itself, vita, vitae, the force of life. And I could feel life charging through my gut like the sluice gates of passion have been opened. And you feel funny about it because, you know, the first time you felt that way about a chick, you know, you don't know what it is. You think you're sick or something. And I look over and I can see Schwartz. His rat face is gray with passion. The same thing is happening to him. And I'm looking at Dolores. And her hair is just floating down. It was long. It came down to her shoulder blades. The sun is just trickling through it. And I got the impression that her hair was alive. It was beautiful. It seemed to float and move. I just watched her, just soaking it in, absorbing this vision of beauty. But then something fell on my desk. I looked down. It is slowly traveling from east to west. It's about the size of a pinhead. I look at it. I look very close at it. At first I thought it was, you know, some kind of piece of dust or something. It is moving. Look at that little son of a gun. What is it? It's got little feelers. I look up again to see where it had come from. And I see several of them. In a long line, they appear to be carrying small hods of bricks. They're building a home or something. They're moving up and down the glorious ash blonde tresses of Dolores Smith. And then it hit me. I had never seen them in my life. We had gone through endless examinations in nurse office. You know, they look at your hair and all that. Dolores Smith has got lice. Dolores Smith has got lice. Well, friends, nothing was the same.
4: The bear missed the train. The bear missed the train, and now he's walking.
0: I can't quite explain what it did to me.
4: The bear missed the train. The bear missed the train.
0: First of all, I thought it was kind of groovy. But then, you know, I don't know, you know, it changed everything. Dolores Smith had bugs in her hair. Please, the kid's got the lice. The kid's got the lice.
6: got the lice. The kid's got the lice, and now he's scratching.
7: All right.
6: Oh, sing it out, gang. A little kazoo.

0: bravely persist. 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Winter tires start as low as $37.90 per pair, and that's a hell of a lot cheaper than the Dolores. Thank God. Hey, have you ever looked back on your life and thought about all the money you've spent on chicks you wouldn't even recognize today? You could own an island off the coast of probably Jamaica, just with the interest on it alone, not even touch the capital. But nevertheless, you get down to your local General Tire headquarters, look for the big red G, and buy some of those lovely snow tires. You'll like them. They work fine down there in the Bahamas. And remember the slogan of the General Tire people, you go in snow, or General pays the toll. They pick it up. Let's see, who are we going to plug here this time? Yeah, in Newark, ask for Big Ben Robinson. Big Ben, you can tell him. He's the guy with a cigar. At General Tire Service, it's the one that explodes at 857 Frelinghuysen Avenue in Newark. Oh, the bear missed the train. Bear missed the train, and now he's scratching. I'm just sorry that I had to do this to you. Night like this. I mean, I'm not here to explode your most cherished dreams. But I'll tell you this. Later close investigation proved that Eileen Akers did not have them. That was a very close laboratory inspection. She had thick glasses and she had braces on her teeth, but she did not have lice. And she had a willing spirit. And that'll go a long way. Yeah, Dolores Smith faded out of our life about 2 weeks later. Her old man got transferred to some exotic place like San Francisco. And I guess she carried the scourge out there. But she remains forever enshrined in my heart of unforgettable beauties I have known. To the Madame Pompadour of the Warren G. Harding School. Yes, keep your powder dry, friends. Gee, I saw a guy mad running around here so bugged the other day in the sales department. I said, "What's the matter, Bob?" He said, "I forgot my hairspray." Times there are changes. It's blowing in the wind. Whatever happened to... That reminds me, whatever happened to Bob Dylan, by the way? I see. You know, I always had a vague feeling that Bob Dylan was Tiny Tim. I can't figure out... Oh, well. Razzmatazz movie too. Oh, you're singing good tonight, Fred. Yeah. Well, sir, this is WOR New York. You stay tuned for Lester Smith. He's got the news.
1: This is the news in detail on the hour from the WOR newsroom. A final Gallup poll on the presidential election puts President Nixon ahead of Senator George McGovern by 61-35%. That poll was taken from last Thursday through Saturday. The Gallup organization used the word landslide. President Nixon made a brief election eve appearance on television tonight. His speech ran only 13 paragraphs and dealt mainly with the Vietnam War. And he said, "As you know, we have made a breakthrough in the negotiations which will lead to peace in Vietnam. We have agreed that there will be a ceasefire. We have agreed that all of our prisoners of war will be returned, and the missing in action will be accounted for. And we have agreed that the people of South Vietnam will determine their own future and not have a communist government or a coalition government opposed upon them against their will. There are some details that we are insisting still be worked out. We insist because we want to be sure that this will be not simply a temporary peace, but a peace that will last." And he added, "I'm completely confident that we will soon reach an agreement which will end the war in Vietnam." If landslide is the going word, you can't sell it to Senator McGovern. All day, wherever he campaigned, and he covered four states from New York to California,

0: He used the same expression, "I think we are going to prevail." In all his speeches today, McGovern emphasized 4 points: an end to the war, an end to inflation, a job for every worker, and a better tax break for the average citizen. Here in New York, the polls open at 6 a.m., will close at 9 p.m. In New Jersey, the voting hours, 7 a.m. to 8 p.m. WR Radio will start its continuous election coverage at 8 p.m. and will provide returns continuously until all of the major contests are decided on all levels, national, state, and local. Vice presidential candidates Spiro Agnew and Sergeant Shriver had their final campaign says today.
1: The women to come to the men. It calls for the men to come to the women. It calls for fertility. Now, if you've been taking the pill and you're listening to this, you could be in trouble right now. This negates the pill right now. Turn up your radio. This call is used to increase the population of the tribe.

0: here it is in the air shaft, boy, and they'll know that you're on the scene. So all I can say, girls, is that if any of you have been having trouble with a man, why don't you call him on the phone right now, turn up the radio, and project this over the phone to him. He'd be dead instantly. Boy, that's got a beat, hasn't it? This is that passionate whinny in there. All right, Tony. I just wanted you to hear one part of that. Now, you must understand that these rituals go back so far in time that the anthropologists and the people who study this have not been able to pinpoint in time when many of these rituals and beliefs began. All they know is that over the thousands of years, these have been exceedingly effective. Now, let's take another one here. That was the mating call, for women. All right, now, if, for example, here's the way you use it in your own house. Now, let's say you're at the office, right? And Bullard, in sales accounting, has stabbed you in the back. I mean, with a well-executed pincers movement at a sales meeting, he has got you hoist on your own petard, and you are now bleeding from your ears. Right? What do you do to Bullock? How do you deal with him? Well, the witch doctor has a specific lament, which is a war lament, and which casts the power of total defeat on your enemies. In other words, the essence of a war lament is to call up the evil spirits to work on your behalf. And so I often do this. You wondered why Barry Farber lost the election? All right. I'll tell you what I do. You go home at night, you put this on your stereo, and you turn it up. And when the evil spirits are summoned, you just send them on their way. And this is what you do when Bullard has been giving you trouble. That is a lament to the evil spirits of war, calling for them to come to your aid and to defeat your enemies in hand-to-hand combat. Of course, the problem is he may have a pretty good witch doctor working for him, and then you have a hell of a mess with all those evil spirits fist-fighting right out there in the middle. So he calls up his, and you got the, well, that's another problem. But let's provide, let's assume that Bullard is just sitting around picking his teeth watching Ed Sullivan. In that case, the evil spirits descend on him with banshee cries, and he is a deader. He's pulled a bummer. Forget it. Oh, man, I love this war
1: Thank you.
0: We can't use that one too much because you never know, putting this out on the air, we may cause the Middle East to crumble, This is WOR New York, and these records, if you're curious how they're used, that these records, in actual use, Tony, are used by people of these tribes. These records are used by the people who cannot afford the services of this particular man. So they work electronically. Don't think just for 1 minute that he has to be there shaking a skull in the air, and throwing crocodile phones up in the air. No, sir. It works coming right out of your loudspeaker. And it has been seen to work and, in fact, is documented to have been work in many, many cases. Now let's take another problem. See, the great thing about a witch doctor is that he can take care of problems that no doctor can ever take care of, Doctors can only deal with the physical, right? And even if you go to, a psychiatrist, all he can do is make you kind of love your mother, make you come to grips with things and integrate you into the society. Well, listen, the witch doctor takes it much, much more and further than that. For example, no matter how integrated you are, there is a something that you're secretly afraid of, a something. It is going to get you one day. Have you ever had that feeling that it's going to get you? It. Whatever it is, it. Well, all right. You're never going to find a psychiatrist saying, well, I'll take care of this problem a bit, because he, too, is afraid that it's going to get him one day. All right. The witch doctor recognizes this. And if you're sitting around one day, you know, and you got this vague fear, it's going to get me one day, and I'll get. You call the witch doctor, and you have him sing and perform a very special exorcise rite that is dealing specifically with that problem. The tribute to the feared spirit. Not just any spirit, the feared spirit. The vague thing. And this is done by calling out the power of the evil snake. When the evil snake is dragged from the waters of the dead, where he got his powers, the witch doctor sings of that snake, and he sings of his praises and beauty. He calls for that snake to come from the evil river of the dead to summon the spirits and then defeat the feared spirit in mortal combat, therefore making you forever a believer in positive thinking. Instantly you become a Norman Vincent Peale fan. This is the lament and the tribute to the feared spirit calling upon the evil snake of the river of the dead.
1: Yes.
0: Hear him struggling to pull him out? The snake has come out of that river of the dead. And you're telling him about Ruby. You can catch a lot more you-know-what with honey than you can with vinegar. And when you want an evil snake to do your work for you, you don't say, what a rotten evil snake, go over and get bread. You tell him how great and groovy he is. You're singing his praises. He has such a beautiful face. It's such a sweet disposition, in spite of the fact he lives in a bad neighborhood, the River of the Dead. But he has many good points. Subtly, the tribute to the feared spirit changes, and we are now instructing the snake what we want him to do for us. What we want him to do is to go swallow the feared spirit head first in one gulp. You got to do a little flattery before you can convince even a snake to do that. This is usually sung by the riverside in tribute to the river snake, who is the feared spirit. By the way, this same song is sung by anybody who wants to become a witch doctor. So you get some good River of the Dead, and you sing this for a while, and if the snake comes out and signifies his approval of you, you are thenceforth forever a witch doctor. If no snake shows up, forget it. You might as well go work at the Esso station. You'll never make it. He's using strong language here. Yeah, how'd you like that? Isn't that nice? Now, of course, we cover all bases here. Since this is a show, you know, a lot of it's funny. A lot of people, in fact, not funny really at all, but there are many, many millions of people in the world who are deeply involved in witchcraft and in witch doctors. Of course, lately, there's been a resurgence of interest that's more or less, it's tongue-in-cheek, I think, most of it, interest in Western witchcraft. Which generally, you know, it's an English thing. You know, ladies appear on the BBC, and has a certain puerility. But throughout large areas of the globe, witchcraft is not only a living thing, it never even came close to dying. and in fact is probably stronger today than it ever was. This is according to people I've met in many areas of Africa who've said the same thing. And of course, it's not only Africa. There's a lot of it in the Caribbean, but it's a different kind down there. Now, and it covers, as I say, all bases. For example, now, we've just heard the, you know, the feared spirit when you're sitting around and something's going to get you. Well, now, here's one I think that you'll find. This is kind of a good one, you know. All of you secretly know that there's a lot of rottenness inside of you. You know this, Tony, of course. And you fight against it, right? You know that deep inside you there's a core of pure rottenness. You wish it were otherwise. You wish you were one of the good people. Wouldn't it be kind of nice if you could get rid of all that crumminess in you, the rottenness? Well, the witch doctor recognizes the fact that it's not really rottenness that's in you. It's evil spirits. So you have two or three. You can pick them up anywhere. You can be sitting on the subway and catch one. You know, you never know. You can catch them, they say, even on toilets. It's every place, you know. The next thing you know, you've got these evil spirits in you. Now, it happens subtly. You've heard yourself saying bad things to people you didn't mean. Ladies, why did I say that? It's rotten, you know. Well, you can go to an analyst. I've known guys who go to an analyst 10, 15 years, nothing happens. All it does is, you know, they spend a lot of money, and they get a lot of laying down time, but outside of that, nothing, you know. Well, if we recognize the basic problem, which is an evil spirit problem, we'll be able to deal with it. Now, this particular call is a great call. This is one that is performed by a lady witch doctor who works with the chief witch doctor. She's generally performed by a lady witch doctor. And what she does is exorcise those evil, niggling, little rotten spirits that have gotten in there and have made you say these crummy things over the phone to people and stuff, you know? And so when you feel as though you're getting particularly bad, you wake up one morning and you're saying, oh, shut up, you know, you say bad stuff. Oh, wow, I don't want to hear any more about that. Or you say stuff, oh, come on, get off my back, I got work to do. Or you say, get off, come on, get out of here, kids, I don't want to talk. Get out, throw your football somewhere else. Bah. You know, you need a good exercise session. Not exercise, exorcise session. And so this is the sound of a lady witch doctor, and it may help you. Turn it up. It may make you feel better. Exercising the evil spirits. Hear him calling them out? They don't want to come out, you know. A lot of you are feeling better now. It's amazing how this works. Now, for those of you who think that a lot of these sound the same, that's just because you're not really listening. Of course, he has a heavy accent. You may not be able to cut the accent, but he's saying some real things.

I'll tell you another thing that may surprise you. This is the first actual recording that's been made of many of these. In fact, for a long, long time, up until fairly recently, in fact, there's still a lot of controversy about it. The witch doctor world felt that the electronic word itself was a manifestation of the evil spirit. In other words, to record your stuff was like the ultimate of evil. They also had something against photography, that they felt that if you photograph them, you now have an image of their soul. And if you destroy the photograph, then you are then destroying part of their world. It's just like the you've heard of the Caribbean principle of the doll. If you make a doll in the image of somebody, this is like it's like almost a representation of that person. It's almost like a small part of that person. And as you insert the pins in the doll, you are destroying various parts of the representation of that person, which in the magical, mystical concept that is embodied in this whole philosophy will then destroy and work on the person that you're dealing with. Have you ever wondered about the pin things? Well, when they put the pins in, they don't mean to kill the person. They wish to give him a pain in his shoulder. And so they'll put pins in the shoulder. And the next thing you know, the guy wakes up one morning and says, I don't know what it is. The shoulder really gave me a lot of problems, see? And then gradually you keep giving, because there's no, if you really believe in revenge, you don't believe in killing somebody. Because the minute you kill somebody, he's dead, you know? So revenge involves a modicum of torture. It's a sadistic concept. So you put pins in various parts of the doll's body. Have you ever seen pictures of them, Tony, with pins sticking out of their feet and their arms and all that stuff? And you're giving this guy pains. He's getting pains, and he's getting problems all over. You know, and you put a pin in his foot, and the next thing you know, he's got rheumatism. And finally, when you get to the point, you know, when you really want to do away with him, on that final fantastic night, you take this pin and you zap. You stick it right in his gizzard, you know, in the doll's gizzard, of course. And 400 miles away, wherever he is, pow, you know, cloud of dust, and he's gone. And that's the way it works. Now, we have one here that I think you'll find particularly satisfying. Is this boring you tonight, the witch doctor? You know, another thing I'd like to tell you about witch doctors. I was fascinated by them, and I've seen them in Nigeria. I've seen them in many places, actually, you know, talk to them and so on. In fact, they quite often, this may surprise you, they're quite often called in by medical doctors. And the witch doctor is licensed, too, you know. And he's called in, which would surprise a lot of people, because our idea of tribal life and so on is generally related to old Tarzan movies and stuff. It's really not much to do with the way it really is. But they'll quite often, a medical doctor will call in a witch doctor who will then perform his rites and use his own native medicines and so on, which quite often are exceedingly effective, genuinely are. So skepticism plays no part in what we're talking about tonight. Now, here, for example, how many times have you felt just, you ain't got it? How many of you felt like, you know, you just don't have any pizzazz anymore? That you run out of gas. And you just say, I wish I could get enthusiasm about stuff again. Gee whiz, I don't know what's the matter with me. I just, nothing ever gets to me. How many times have you had that feeling? Well, they recognize that feeling in the world of the witch doctor. And they have a special call, which is the call for rejuvenation of power. It charges your batteries, lights your fire, however you want to put it. And when you're really having problems, see, you call the witch doctor and you say, Doc, I just don't have any pizzazz. That's the way it is. Hola, kadabayawa. And he says, And then you squat down on the ground, and he gets his assistants around him, and he sings to you, Changa'an, Changa'an, which is the chant, the call for the rejuvenation of power. Man, this would send anybody.
It's not a bad one, is it? It's got a nice beat. It's got a good tune. Hey, very good. But, you know, the bones play an important part in this, of course. And you probably are aware of that. That the witch doctor can smell out evil. See, he may not be convinced that you have this evil in you. And he has a special set of bones which he arrives with. And he takes them out of his bag. And he can detect these bones. Now, remember, a witch doctor is a special talent. In fact, he has to have a call. That not everybody has a communion. He's almost like a medium. Not everybody has communion with the spirits. But everybody is a victim of the spirits. In other words, you can't escape the spirits, the evil ones or the good ones. But the problem is you also cannot communicate with them. Well, this is the function of the witch doctor. He can sense evil. He can sort it out. And so he throws these bones. And when the bones fall in a certain way, he knows he is in the presence of evil spirits. And it is then his duty to do what he can about it. Now, Tony, if you will turn that recording on the other side, if you will play me cut one on side two. Just cut one, side two. And this is I think, one of the more significant of the witch doctor chants, or exorcisms, or if you prefer it, lamentations. They have all different types of approach. You can lament, you can call, you can frighten. Some of their calls, you see, some of their rituals deal with frightening evil spirits out of you, or threatening them, or in any way, shape, or form, getting rid of them, or bringing them in. You can cast an evil spirit, and most witch doctors, the ethical witch doctor, will not cast an evil spell for you if you come in saying, "Look, Doc," and he says, "What's the trouble?" "Look, Doc, have you been watching Umgala lately?" "So what about Umgala?" He says, "That fink, you know that he's been running around with this chick of mine? And I want you to do something about it. I want you to give him the whammy." Well, a good ethical witch doctor will not do this. Of course, there's a lot of quacks, too. Who will? I mean, a quack witch doctor can really wreak total disaster on a village. You can, you know. So one of the most used of all the witch doctor chants. This is for continuing use, and it is used quite often in everyday life. Now, how many times have you sat around and there's been a fantastic period of squabbling in your family? This is particularly a problem on the weekends. Almost every family squabbles for the weekend. Have you noticed this, Tony? It usually starts roughly about 1 o'clock on a Saturday afternoon. And the squabbling, it starts subtly, you know, like, "Oh, come on, I'm watching the game. Why can't we wait till after the game? Well, look, Christine's is open till 9. Why not?" Well, then it starts out. Okay. And by late Sunday afternoon, people are in a thing. Forget it, you know. That. Now, everyone knows this is a fact. Well, now, the witch doctor, this is not only in Darien or Jersey this happens. It also happens in Africa. So families sitting around in the hut, within 5 minutes, you know, if there is an evil spirit of family disunity, there is a spirit which is related to that and deals only with making trouble in a family. That spirit
is called Laba. Are you ready for it? Laba Bacalalawa. Laba Bacalalala. Laba Bacalalala. Say it to yourself. Laba Bacalalala. That's that bad. I'll tell you, he's the one that comes around and gets in your gut just about the time the second period of the ball game is getting underway, and you start yelling that you don't want to go to Christie's, and he is causing the whole family to break up. As a matter of fact, he causes every divorce in the country. It's a fact, ultimately. Oh, sure. He's often the basis of every strife that occurs. Family disunity. The evil spirit of family disunity. Laba Bacalala. All right. You call the witch doctor when you're having a fantastic fight. You know, your wife is yelling and hollering, and the kids are screaming and kicked over the bed. You know, the dog is biting your uncle and all. Finally, somebody says, call him quick. Let's have enough of this. And he shows up, and he squats down with his gang, and he throws the bones, and he sees that Laba Bacalala is present in your hut and is raising holy Ned today. And at that point, he sings the call for family unity. You notice the children are involved in this one? You get a family that chants together stays together. This is a fact. If you could get your Uncle Fred and the whole gang beating on the radiator and singing this on a Saturday afternoon, you would not be worried about watching the game or going to the stadium.

nice one. All right. That's the call for family unity. You know, a lot of people all your life you're probably used to witch doctor cartoons. In fact, I talked to a friend of mine one time who worked over at, he worked in the cartoon section of one of the magazines around. And, you know, they get cartoons submitted to them all the time. And he said there's two cartoons that are submitted to them continually. And he said, in a certain setting. And the two cartoons that are most submitted to cartoon editors are witch doctor cartoons and prisoner cartoons. Two guys in a cell. Now, why this is so, but he says this is when most people judge witch doctor cartoons, they see a witch doctor once in a while, you see one in the movie, and you always think they're casting evil spells or doing evil stuff. But generally, the witch doctor is a healer. He is a healer, and he does good things for people. Now, here, for example, is another one. How many times have you said, and they deal with real problems, you know, they deal with stuff that everybody, I mean, you know, the family fighting and all that. All right, now, here's a real problem. How many times have you said, oh, man, this job is really getting to me? I mean, what a buster, you know? I am so tired of this job, I can't stand it. Well, this is the most common feeling. Now, it happens to a guy working in the cassava fields in Africa. And by the way, the language that these are all sung, in case you're curious, it's a language called Changaan. Changaan. Yeah, great. Changaan. Which is a tribal language, and this one is spoken by a large number of people in the eastern part of Africa, Changaan. Now, this particular chant, and I saved it for the very last. Do we have, how much time we have here, Jerry, roughly? 3 minutes. Well, I saved it for the very last, you see, because it's symbolically the last, because what it is. This is a chant which always is used when you've had enough work, you know. Oh, man, I've had enough of it, you know. And yet you can't afford 3 weeks in Miami. And so you call a witch doctor, and he sings this beautiful chant, which is Zovarenda, Zovarenda, which is the call for tranquility, peace, beauty, and rest in your work. It's the call for peaceful sunset. That's a very alliterative. In other words, everyone relates sundown is the time you quit work, right? And you think of sundown as a moment of peace. Well, if in the middle of the afternoon you call for a little sundown, that means you're calling for a little peace and like a coffee break in the middle of the afternoon, say, kind of raises your spirits, and then you can go right back and sit down and hammer out that perspective with Bullard. You know, really get the sales department on a stick. All right, here's Zovarenda. This is sung when you're tired of work. Boy, these things really have fantastic complexity. What a beat. And if you notice the vitality of them.

All right, Tony, quick. Put it right in the middle of the last cut. I'll throw him a real dinger here. The middle of the last cut. Just lay it in there and bring it in. Have you ever felt that you were totally insane? That you were going out of your bird? You ever felt that you were insane? That you were beating a flip? That you were really going out of your bird? This is a song. Son, the one who feels he is going mad. Who feels he is being inhibited by Wally, Wally, the spirit of life who causes madness. It is a lament to get rid of the nuttiness in your soul. It kind of makes you feel good to hear it. To know that you're not alone. Well, I like that riff that Gal takes once in a while. He's really getting after that spirit now. See, no matter what he does, he cannot exercise this insanity. And so, by the power invested in me by the great spirit Panalakoya, I cast upon thee all the beneficence of the great, beautiful spirit of the rising sun, Kanatkanda, spoken, of course, in the ancient Chang'an language of the Swazi. And I kind of hope you feel a little better. It may not be as... In fact, I suspect it may even be quicker than Excedrin, although it does not contain two-thirds of the most noted painkiller as represented by the AMA Journal of American Medicine. And all those good things. But if nothing else works, this may do it for you, friend. And I'm a little worried, though, about that one we played right in the very beginning. There is a warning that goes with this, that if you sat too close to the radio... Well, that was the fertility one that we were talking about. So I'd just be careful. Maybe you better take another pill, you know? You never know. I don't want to have problems.

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1: You can hear, you can almost sense, you can feel. You can feel that slowly moving knife edge of passion pouring out of this assemblage here who have gathered to eat hamburgers. Yes, as I stand up here on the stage, I can see lips bespeckled with piccalilli. I can see a touch of ketchup here and there. But I can also see the expectant look of a slowly bubbling pot of farina. Now, for those of you who wondered, listen, you can hear it popping in the back there. One of the first sounds that I remember as a kid, by the way, somebody says, tell a kid story to get the thing started tonight, and I'll do that. How many of you remember the sound of oatmeal, mother's oats, popping in a can? You know the pan that they put on the stove, your mother puts it on the stove, you know, puts a little water in, a little salt, and after a while it starts to bubble, you know, bloop, bloop. And have you ever stood right next to the pot and looked in there, you know, and it makes you get a little in the eyebrow, you know, bloop, like the steam comes up, you know, bloop. And it looks like the surface of the moon, you know? Well, I suspect, even though this might seem to be one of the lesser known indoor sports, I suspect that cream of wheat watching, mother's oats watching, is what all of us do for the rest of our lives. Is there any difference, really, from watching a pot of oatmeal bubbling than, let's say, watching Flipper? No, seriously, you know, I remember as a kid, see, standing there next to that pot, and it goes bloop, bloop, and once in a while a big one would come. Yeah, and you'd wait for it, you know, like watching the waves at Jones Beach, you know, bloop. You'd look around, hey, Randy, wow, that was a big one. Bloop. It's, oh, let me watch a while, my kid brother gets in there. Well, oatmeal watching is all is part of the kid world. and there's another thing, too, that is part of the kid world, and that's box top opening. How many of you have still retained, even now, you get to be 79 years old, and you still like to open clean boxes? Do you like to open boxes? I mean, you know, just buy a box and open it, you know? You don't want the stuff that's in it. No, seriously, I think opening packages, fresh new packages, is one of the great sensual thrills. Just, you know, just opening things and popping little things. Do you like to tear cellophane bags? How many of you like to open sardine cans? Well, one of my favorite cans to open, I remember my mother, when my kid brother and I would buy for this, see? We had great rivalry, as all brothers do. There were two brothers, one mother, one father. And the two brothers were always jockeying, you know? See, I'm the big one. Randy was the little sneaky one. Now, I relied on being good. You know, I relied on being good and getting good grades. I relied on being the leader. Randy, my brother, relied on whimpering. And you could hear him under the day bed whimpering. Whimpering. See, he's whimpering because he figured if he whimpered well enough, my mother would let him open the can of chasing sandburns. Well, you know, I had just gotten a B in English, so I figured I should open this thing. Well, my mother would have the can of chasing sandburns, you know, with the key on the bottom. And she'd say, who wants to open the can? We'd both jockey in position. And she'd see the two of us. And she'd look at one and the other. And then finally, I remember that she always solved it by saying, I better save it for later. And then later, she'd open it. because there was nothing my mother liked better than that hiss, you know. You just turn it, it goes like that. Well, this whole panoply of little forgotten thrills and pleasures, which, by the way, we all still live in. I'll never forget the time my father, speaking of forgotten thrills and pleasures, how many of you get a, this is a male thing, I guess, I don't know, get a peculiar sense, it's almost sexual, hard to describe it, a peculiar sense of excitement when you sit in or get into a brand new automobile. I mean, it's got about 10 miles on it. Everything is shiny. In fact, you haven't even opened the glove compartment yet. What a sense. What a great sense of power. And that smell, you know that smell of the paint and the leather? I wonder why they don't bring out a shaving lotion. You know, you can buy it in about 9 different types, you know, like Pontiac Tempest. Just wipe it all over, you know. Or Jaguar XKE, you know, just put it on it. Or used 37 Ford. Well, you know, this business of cars, this is the story, I guess, that I wanted to tell, because right now, you know, a lot of people buy cars either in the fall or the spring. A lot of guys are buying cars right now, and in fact, a friend of mine just got his last night. And I stood and looked at this new car, and I remembered one of the worst things I ever did to my father. How many of you have inside of you, probably these kids are already working on it, how many of you inside of you have a thing that you remember secretly that you did to your mother or your father that you at the time didn't know you were doing, but have since always felt absolutely rotten, lousy about? I mean, you know, just kind of rotten. And every once in a while, when you pick up the phone to call your mother, it sort of floats over your head, you know. Hey, Ma, I about that time I broke that glass when I was 7, Ma, I just, you know. You know that time? Well, my father lived by cars. This is the Midwest, you know. The Midwest, they got nothing but space. And if you don't have a car, you might as well be dead. And so everybody from the age of 10 on lives in automobiles. They get in the car and go to Chicago. Get in the car and go to Cleveland. Any way to get out of Griffith, Indiana. And so, oh yeah, I mean, so they're in that car all the time, and they polish it and they wash it because it represents freedom. It represents to the person who lives in Indiana what the theater represents to the New Yorkers. I mean, if you were to kill all the theater in New York, what would the Brave Beneath do, or the Beneath Beret, whatever they are? What would all the women's clubs from Westport do? I mean, where would all the ladies from New Jersey go on Wednesday? Well, that's the same thing with the car. Well, my father never in his life owned a new car. Not once. He bought used cars. Just, you know, he was a used car man. He was born a used car, baptized, you know. And when he saw a car in a showroom window, a big brand new automobile, he'd see it covered with dents. He would see a shadowy outline of how it would look 7 years from now with a sign on it, you know. It says, Our Wednesday Special. He'd look at it. See, he judged the car by what kind of a used car it would make. How it would look with dust on it. And you know what those four-letter words written on the back that kids always... You know, he saw them that way. He saw them with one hubcap missing. And so then, after he'd looked at the new cars, we would go out. This was a big Saturday thing with me and my kid brother and my father. We'd go along Stony Island Boulevard in Chicago. It's big, long Stony Island Avenue. All used car dealers for miles. And the old man would walk along. He'd walk past. He had his favorite dealers. He never bought anything from them. He just liked the way their cars looked, you know. He'd look at Friendly Fred. Then there'd be Hungry Harry, you know. Then there'd be Angry Charlie, the angry Armenian, you know. And then there would be the angel. They name them all those things out in Chicago. And are you aware that in Chicago, the used car dealers have taken over television? You don't see that in New York because New Yorkers don't live by cars like they do out there. But some of the favorite characters on television in Chicago right now are used car dealers who do their own commercials. And they come on at 1 o'clock in the morning. They come on in prime time. And here's the way their commercials work. You ever seen one? They got the movie, see? And after the first reel, suddenly the camera opens up and here's Charlie standing. Ah, how are buddy? Friendly Charlie here. Good to see you, gang. And my old man is sitting there with his eyes popping. Friendly Charlie is bringing him into Parnassus again. Charlie says, I want to show you my special for today. We got a 1952 Hudson Hornet. Bring the camera in here. I want to show them the front seat. See, bring it in here, bud. Come on. And the camera comes right in the front seat, see? And they polish the dashboard up, and there are millions of used car people in the Chicago area just sitting there with their mouths watering. He said, I want you to look, take a look at that radio. Turn that radio on. And he reaches in. You see the hand come in. The radio goes on. And then you hear, ta-ta-ta-ta. He's listening to that radio. Now, take it out there and show him the back seat. Come on, move it by. And all the while, he's moving his hands over the car. This is where the real sell comes in. It is almost a sexual caress. Old Charlie is moving his hands over the top. He said, I want you to take a look at this. Bring that over here. Come on. Take a look at this back fender. Oh, I'll tell you, television is lascivious in Chicago. He's now, wait a minute now, I've saved this for the last. I want you to see the grill. And then the camera moves around and picks up the grill, that big, shiny chunk of chrome, which really represents more than anything else the whole American way of life. That great big grinning grill. How many of you remember the Hudson Hornet grill? Yeah. Well, it looked like it was smelling something. It had a car. That's why that car never sold, you know? Oh, yeah, certain cars have got a flat. You know, other cars literally grin at you. You know, they've got that sweet look that. You know? Well, the Hudson Hornet had a funny look. And old Charlie says, I want you to look at this grill. Take a look at that. Now, folks, I know you're not going to believe me. This 1952 Hudson Hornet has only 76 miles on it. Now, I can hear you already out there. I hear you laughing. Well, let me tell you, this Hudson Hornet was owned by a Presbyterian clergyman. Paralyzed from the waist down. It was given to him by his congregation as a love offering. And every Sunday afternoon after church, he would be carried into the front seat of this car where he would sit and pretend he was driving to see his mother in Canton, Ohio. Now, if you'd like to own this beautiful 1952 Hudson Hornet, call this number immediately. Boom, boom, boom. That's the quick sell, see? And if you're the first one to call, this beautiful, genuine set of plastic dinnerware will be given to you absolutely free. Well, they sit there. All over the dial are these used car dealers. And they've got followings. Listen, they're bigger out there than Johnny Carson. They've got followings. Well, my father was early in that field. And we used to walk along Stony Island, you know, Stony Island Avenue, and they'd see him. Friendly Fred would be sitting there. He'd say, hi. The old man would walk past. He'd say, hi. See, they were always waiting for him to nibble. Every 2 years, he bit. That was his gestation period. You see, the minute he bought a car, and I think all Americans share this with him, the minute you buy a car, you begin to get dissatisfied. You know, there's a very close sexual parallel here, too. You know, this is the Playboy syndrome. Have you ever noticed that the Playboy has a new girl every month? Miss June, Miss July. Why? Well, after about 3 weeks after you've looked at Miss July, you know, 3 weeks, you know, you got this thing down like this, you know, after a while, it just comes down a little bit, you know. And then after about 3 weeks, you start reading the magazine. And by the end of the fourth week, you are ready for Miss August. Well, that's the way the old man was. I remember that my father taking delivery on his new 7-year-old used car. And he'd been talking about how fantastic it was, you know, for weeks before he bought it. Because you have to work yourself up into that. He would work himself up, and then he'd finally get it. And about 3 hours after he got it, he'd be sitting in there, you know, we'd be driving along. How many of you have experienced that first ride in the new car? Well, we never had a new car. Our cars all had at least 7 owners, 10 owners before it. You'd see mysterious stains. And all kinds of mysterious stains in the back seat. But the old man he always called it the new car. It was always the new car. Funny smells in it. And once in a while, you know, when we'd be cleaning the car, washing it, the second week after we got it, we polished it all, you know, we'd get the whole thing with a can of Simon Eyes. How many of you still got Simon Eyes elbow? How many of you have ever tried to put a coat of Simon Eyes on a 7-year-old Graham Page? Which, by the way, was already, right out of the factory, was painted with sandpaper. That faded, you know. That used to be my job as a kid. After we would get the used car, it was my responsibility as the oldest kid to Simonize this thing. And on Saturday morning, after we got the car, I would get out there and wash the whole thing and start polishing. What a great feeling to see that hood come up. And then as you shine the trunk, your rag begins to go through the paint. You know, where that red stuff comes through, and you stop and you keep going. And then by night, the old man comes home and he stands there in front of this thing and he looks at it. He says, "Jeannie, that's the most beautiful Simonized job I ever saw." He'd look at it and it's glowing and gleaming. And then he'd say, "Let's go for a ride." We'd all sit in the car. The old man up in the front seat, his Graham Page. I'm sitting behind him. See, as the oldest kid, I got to sit behind the driver. My kid brother is down on the floor in the back seat, whimpering. See, he caught hell about 2 hours before, and he's still, you know, sniffing about it. My mother is sitting in the front seat, and we're going, whistling out. And then the first ray of the sun hits the hood, and the streaks begin to show. My father says, "Hood's a little streaked." And you see it, you say, "Well, guess I added water in the rag." "It's all right. How about some ice cream?" We drive into the drive-in, get the ice cream. The world is beautiful. The sun is in its heavens. And then we drive out of the drive-in with our ice cream. And about maybe 30 miles out, the old man starts to listen. "Do you hear anything?" That was his "Hey, do you hear..." "Wait, wait, shh, shh, shh. Do you hear anything?" "Well, how could you hear anything in a Graham Page, you know?" He said, "Wait, wait, wait, just a minute. You know, this thing's got bad tappets. I'll take it into Frank's Monday morning. He'll fix it up." Already, you see, the discontent was settling in. And by 3 months, the old man, it's just an old...

You buy a used car, you know, under the front seat where you hardly ever go. Find all kinds of fantastic stuff, you know. Oh, wow, Indian pennies and, oh, man, all kinds of... I'll never forget one guy, a friend of mine, Flick, as a matter of fact, bought a used car for $35 and he took the back seat out to clean it. And there, clamped against the back seat, were two sawed-off shotguns. Yeah, I told you about it. It's a true story, man. And I'll tell you, Flick turned green, and there were 10 cops over at his house within 15 minutes, wondering what he'd knocked over. Well, that was the thrill of buying a used car. Well, I'm a kid, see, and I'm 17. This, I guess, was the beginning of the new world. I'm about 17 years old, see, and I got a summer job working at the steel mill. I've just got out of high school. And I know that I'm going to get drafted, you know, this whole bit, you know, I'm going to go to the Army and all that stuff. And I've got a little money. I've been saving my money now for about 2 or 3 years, every cent I've got. And I'm getting a pretty good salary for a kid working in a steel mill. And one night, I'm coming home. I'm walking down Holman, this is Holman Street, which is the equivalent of Broadway here in New York, see. And I'm walking down the main street. And I go past Hirschback's Ford Agency. Now, Hirschback was kind of a Taj Mahal of Hammond. You know how the Ford Agency will control the whole town? Old man Hirschback was in politics. He was the whole bit, you know. And he had this fantastic agency. And he had all these new Fords. Convertibles, station wagons, club coupes. And I'd stand there in front of the window, you know, and I'm looking at this club coupe. Brand new one, a beautiful light blue, a kind of eggshell blue, brand spanking new car. I go in, you know, I walk in there, and this is something nobody in our family has ever done, gone into a new car agency. Well, I walk in, look at this. Immediately, there's a guy over there, you know, with the thing in the lapel, you know, the carnation. He comes over, he says, what do you think of it, son? I look around. Not bad. He says, why don't you get in and sit down? Go on, get in. Sit in. See how it feels. Well, I edge myself into this thing. I sit down. And there's that dashboard. There is a speedometer ahead of me that has 0000002. I have never seen a speedometer like this. I didn't know them numbers came that low, you know? Listen, they used to set my dad's cars back 4 times and they still registered 80,000 miles. And there's such a beautiful thing, see? And it had a gear shift up on the steering wheel, you know. Had this big, beautiful, light tan, almost mocha-colored chocolate wheel. And this magnificent upholstery. The back seat was right up. It was a club coupe, see. And I look out through the windows. And you know how used cars always have vaguely fuzzy glass? This glass was like crystal. I could see that beautiful hood stretching out there. I took a deep breath. Why not? Why not? So I edged myself out of the car. And the salesman, you see, is playing me like a fly fisherman plays a brook trout. He's letting me have the line, see. I walk around the back. He says, take a look at that trunk. You know, a lot of stuff would fit in there. I'll bet you could even get a folding day bed in there. Well, I'd been having a lot of trouble in that line, you know. He said, you know, another thing, that gear shift there, you notice it,
it's not on the floor in,

0: between the people who sit in the front there. I know one guy that has a sprained knee today from that problem. That's called the MG knee. Have you ever tried to have a date in MG? Whew. I'll tell you. So I look at this car, see, and I say, oh, well, gee, how much it cost? He says, what difference how much does it cost? He says, you know, you can get this car for $310 down. I had $440 at home. The $440 was supposed to go to my college education. So I walk around the back of the car. $310. How much is it a month? You can have a car like this. Let's see, how long do you want to take to pay? 18 months, 36 months, 20 years? Or would you just like us to own you for the rest of your life? Would you like to come here and work as a slave for the rest of your life? I was willing at that point, you know. Man will sell his soul cheap. So I says, I figure about... I'm thinking, see, when am I going to get drafted? I said, about 2 years. He says, wait a minute, just a minute, I'll figure it out. He looks at the chart. Of course, he knows, you know, he's been doing this. He's pretending he's figuring, see. He said, hey, aren't you Shepherd's boy? Says, yeah. Listen, I'll tell you what I'll do. I'll give you a little bit off. You know, that's pretty hard to resist, you know. I said, how much? He said, oh, $7. I'll tell you what I'll do. I'll throw in an extra set of windshield wiper blades. Don't do that, everybody, you know. We charge them extra for that. I said, gee, that's awful nice. Mr. Garrity, he said, call me Stan. Okay, Stan. Well, 5 minutes later, I'm out on the street. See, I have told them, I'll think about it. Well, you know, there's no thinking. You don't think when passion is involved. Do any of you think when sex is involved? I mean, you may get scared or you may say, whoopee, but there isn't much thinking. So I'm walking down the street past igloos. The sun is shining. And that question, why not, had changed to a positive statement. When? You know? And that was slowly begin to change, you know, in the green letters over me, tomorrow. In fact, it changed. It said, now. And I turned around. This is a true story. And I went back and I said, Mr. Garrity, can I have this one? He says, why, of course. We were saving it for Mr. Thompson at the drugstore. But I can put him off. How did I know this son of a gun was an accomplice? So we can put him off. And so I said, okay, I think... What the heck, okay. And I sat down with Mr. Garrity. And we looked at this list of figures, and he had all these accessories listed, you know, like FM radio. He had stuff like windshield washers. I said, no, I don't want any of that stuff. He said, oh, come on, you're going all the way. You might as well go all the way. I said, radio would be kind of nice. I can see Esther Jane sitting next to me. With the radio booming out, you know. It's got a tone control on it. I'm working the antenna up and down. I said, come on, baby, let's go out and listen to the radio. I said, okay, let's have the radio. Well, he said, of course, you won't need a windshield wiper. Well, with that windshield washer with the water, you won't need that. I had never seen one. Didn't know how they worked. I says, well, I guess not. He says, you're wise. They don't work anyway. That night, I'm sitting with my father, and I don't know how to tell him. My mother's sitting over here. My college education is back at Hirschbach's. I have put the money down. My kid brother is sitting at the other end of the table. All of us are sitting around there eating the meatloaf, you know. And I am so excited, I can hardly stand it. I'm getting a new car, and I don't know what to say, how to tell them. I'm so excited. My mother says, what's the matter with you? You got a fever? My old man's reading the sport page. He's sitting back here, you know. The White Sox have dropped another 17 straight. He's just sitting there forever, you know. He's the only guy I knew who could follow the entire American League averages and eat meatloaf at the same time. Red cabbage, he's sitting there. I said, no, I feel fine, Ma. And the old man looks up. He figures there's certain great moments in a kid's life. Like, he figured any minute now, I'm going to say something like, Esther Jane and I eloped. You know, when a guy gets that sound, I've got something to tell you. And he looks up. I said, I bought a car. I bought another car. I couldn't say new, you know. I said, I bought another car this afternoon. And now the old man is with it, see. This is his world. He said, oh, you bought that Hudson, huh? See, we had been looking at a Hudson. And I said, no, Dad, I didn't get that Hudson. I got a Ford. He said, oh, Ford. Yeah, well, I was looking at a 38 Ford the other day. It wasn't too bad, you know. What year did you get? He never even thought of new ones, you know. What year did you get? I said, next year. And the old man put his paper down. He says, what year? I said, next year, Dad. He says, what happened? Did somebody take delivery of it and crack it up or something? What? I said, no, Dad, I bought a new Ford at Hirschbach's. I'm getting it in 2 days. They're delivering it. And it was a silence. And my father, he sort of sat there for a minute, and then he said, gee, you, what color did you get? See, used cars don't come in any color. They just, you know, you don't have a choice of colors when you're buying a 38 Hudson, you know. It's just the color it comes in. It's used car color, you know. He said, what color did you get? And I said, I ordered, they call it Wedgwood Blue. He says, you mean Wedgwood, what color blue is that? And I said, well, that's kind of a light blue, Dad. It's Wedgwood Blue. There's a pause. He says, did you have a choice of colors? I said, yeah, they had a maroon, they had a light green one, they had a black you could get, they had a white, and they had a terrific gray, Dad. In fact, I saw a gray convertible today with red leather seats, and he's just looking at me. He says, did you give him any money? I said, yeah, I paid the down payment, Dad. I'm getting it 2 days. You want to go down and look at it? He says, yeah. Gee, come on, let's go. And 15 minutes later, we are standing in front of the showroom. It's now closed. And you know how they have the lights on in the showroom there? And there are all the cars sitting on that floor. The potted palms. And right smack in the middle is this light blue, magnificent club coupe. And it's got a little sign, red letters, sold. I said, there it is, Dad. We stand there, walk back and forth. Gee, it's got a pretty good trunk, hasn't it? Yeah. Gee, that's not bad. You know, who'd you buy it off of? I said, Mr. Garrity. I said, oh, yeah, Stan. Stan had worked at the dairy where he had worked. He had now graduated to selling new Fords. And for 10 minutes, we stood and looked at the car. Well, the 2 days went by almost like a dream, hoping, planning to get that car. And finally, it was Saturday. And Dad and I go down, and Mr. Garrity gives me the key. You know that moment when you get the key? They ought to have trumpets or something, you know? They ought to film it, you know, like weddings. He gives me the key, you know. I thought they'd have some kind of ceremony, but no, the guy just says, here's your key, okay, so long. I get in the car. My dad sits in it next to me. I put the key in for the first time. I threw the switch, and you know how a new car starts, a little tight, you know, boom. No sound at all. It was the first car my father had been in that you could talk in. Nothing. He says it's died. The motor died. Come on, you're flooding it. I said, no, Dad, it's running. I said, oh. And I ease it down into first, and down the ramp I go, and out onto the street. The sun is shining. The birds are singing. My old man is sitting there next to me. And we're about 2 blocks away. And he says, boy, they sure don't build them like they used to, do they? Little did I realize he was trying to rebuild his world. Little did I realize he was trying to somehow putting it into focus. And we drove all the way home, and he says, you know, plastic dashboard, wow. I says, Dad, you know, they clean off real good, you know. And that little speedometer, that mileage indicator is ticking over. One. Two. I said, hey, Dad, look, it's almost got 3 miles on it now. He says, yeah, 3 miles. He looks over at it. I said, you want to take the wheel, Dad? He says, he'd never driven a car. He had never driven a car that had the gear shift on the steering wheel. Here I am, you know, I'm working this thing. He says, yeah, I kind of like to get in, take a spin with it. So I get out of the side, you know, and he gets into it. And you know, how many of you grew up sitting behind a father who was a magnificent driver? You know, you'd sit there and you'd watch your old man. I used to watch my father shift gears, you know, his arm is hanging out the window, the clutch, and, you know, and I'd watch him. I'd watch him, you know, and I'd watch him signal like this. I even studied how he used to yell out the window, you know. My old man was one of these great yellers, you know. He had great timing. He would time his yell so that the car was just far away enough so the guy couldn't get back at him. You know, he was the last, so the guy would cut him off, and he'd just wait. That car would make that swoop around there, and he'd go, wah, wah, wah, and the guy's gone, you know. You could see that head in the car like that. The old man's already made his right turn, and he's made his point, and the audience applauds, you know. Magnificent. What a fantastic vocabulary. My father worked in car yelling. My father worked in traffic obscenity. He worked in that field the way Michelangelo worked in marble. You used to hear him in the bathroom practicing. And he's just hollering, you know. Well, so I get out of the car. He's that kind of a driver, you know. It's got terrific. He had fantastic confidence, you know. Great control of the car. He grew up in cars. And so I get out of the car, you know. I walk around. He slides over behind his seat. He sits there behind his wheel. This brand spanking new automobile. Next year's model. The old man sits there. I'm watching him. Smelling this fantastic odor, this new car smell. And he's got a hold of the gear shift, see? I suddenly became aware that he can't work it. And you hear, he hits home. A little stiff. I said, Dad, pull it up and down. He says, up and down. Okay. Up, up. How high does it go? Up, up. I says, no, Dad, easy. Just gently. Use your hand. Just flick it up. Just flick, see. He grabs it, you know, like you grab a gear shift, see. I said, just flick it up and down, Dad. Oomp. I said, let the clutch out easy, Dad. And we start to go. Gee. He's kind of got a nice pickup. He's good. I said, now put it in second, Dad. He goes, I said, no, Dad, not reverse, second, Dad. Now, easy. I says, put it back in neutral, Dad. See, flick it up. Now, it's in neutral now. See, got it? Neutral? Now, all right, now back into first, up, easy, and down. We start to go. I said, now easy, up into neutral, and it'll go down normally. It'll go down by itself, Dad. Just flick it. Don't grab it with your hand like that. Hold it, and it flicks down. See? Boom. He pushes it. I said, now push it forward easily. It goes right in a second. I said, now come on, back in the third, Dad. Back in the third! He goes, I said, okay, Dad. Now let's start all over again. And he's sweating. He's sitting there. And he finally gets the car in the third. And we start driving home. Well, now, have you ever steered a seven-year-old car with bad kingpins? Well, my father had shoulders like bowling balls. Just from driving cars, Hudsons, Graham Pages that had no kingpins. The front end steering bearings were gone. I remember great scenes of my father. You know, we'd hit a streetcar track, see. And it would go, and the old man is going like this, you know, and you see the shoulders, the cars go, oh, shut up, you bum, and the front end's going like that, see. Well, he always corrected for that, you see. For years, all of his cars pulled either to the right or the left. And so now he's in a car that just sort of goes, you know. You see him, you know, he'd horse it around like that. And he'd go on. I said, easy, Dad. Now, come on, easy. Watch it. You're going to hit that tree there. We finally get up into the backyard. And we turn it off. Up the steps we go. Into the kitchen. My mother is all dressed up for the first ride in the car, you know. And she says, how is it? The old man says, got one of them damn steering wheel shifts. They don't make cars the way they used to. And my mother took a look out the window. She says, it's beautiful. What a beautiful car. My father says nothing, just walks away. I said, come on, Dad, let's all go for a ride. Well, that afternoon, I realized, and I think he did too, that a whole new world has come into being. Are you aware that there are 18-year-old kids today who get Mustangs for graduation from high school? Are you aware of that? That's a scary one. I know one chick that got a 900cc Harley Davidson. I'm serious. Speaking of that, by the way, what radio station are you listening to, gang?
1: 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Uncle Boo is coming. And you'll never be the same.

0: when Schwartz and Flick and Bruner and I, one Saturday afternoon, decided to build our own cave. Now, there's two types of kids. There's the treehouse kid, and there's the cave kid. I suspect that the treehouse kids grow up to be John Lindsay. They grow up to be Republicans, you know? Yeah, they vote for Goldwater, and somehow the world is beautiful to them, and they listen to Norman Vincent Peale and all that stuff, you know? Oh, yeah, they're the guys that really believe. They join the Rotary Club, and they shake hands, and they you know? And they wear suits with ties and all that bit, you know? And their wives all wear girdles. They read the Reader's Digest from cover to cover. You know, that's a certain kind of guy, you know. He reads the Herald Trib, you know. Yeah. The very special kind of man. And he's the kind of guy that calls people buddy, you know. And he loves to play golf. There's something about guys that play golf and always in the sunshine. That's the treehouse type. Well, Flick and Bruner and Schwartz and myself never thought once in terms of building a treehouse. By the way, do you know that at FAO Schwartz, they sell nothing but treehouses? You can't even buy a cave there. I mean, those little kids in Westport don't dig holes in the ground to get into, you know? They're up there at the top. You know that you can buy a $900 four-room playhouse at FAO Schwartz with a breezeway, you know? Yeah, it has running water and the whole scene, you know? Well, Schwartz and Bruner and myself and Flick, one Saturday, and it was you know, just a crisp, cool Saturday. This is the cave digging time of the year. You aware of that? Something happens to the male at this time of the year, the itch. Some guys go out and buy a new car. Other guys try to get a new chick. Some guys quit school at this time of the year. Other guys quit their jobs. Well, Flick and Schwartz and Bruner and myself, in the fall, dug a cave. And it started out small, you know, the vacant lot. We each had our shovel. I took all homes, by the way, in those days had shovels because they had a thing called the coal bin. How many of you, I bet these kids don't even know what a coal bin is. More stuff, kids, happen in coal bins than you will ever guess, I'll tell you. The coal bin was a scary room in the basement. Now, do you know what a basement is, kid? You know, most of the houses today don't even have basements, but under the floor of the old houses, kid, there used to be a big cave where my old man used to throw old tires and they had old ice boxes down there and mice and papers. And behind the ice box, I would hide spicy Western. I'll never forget, I had this great collection of spicy detective and spicy Western, you know. And on rainy Saturday afternoons, I would go down and pretend I'm working on my model airplane, see? And I'd be hiding next to the icebox behind the pile of tires, see? And I'm reading Spicy Detective. If you think James Bond made the scene, holy smokes, they had one called Spicy Western. There was more stuff that happened on quarter horses than you'd ever believe. And I'm sitting there, you know, I'm sitting there, and my idea of a girl was Esther Jane Albury, who kind of looked like a little, she looked like a little fire plug with feet, you know. And now wait a minute, gang. I sense irony in that applause. Are you applauding the animal life of Hammond, Indiana? Or is it fire plugs you like, you know? So I'm sitting there, you know, by this. I remember these afternoons, see, I'm sitting down there next to the icebox. I'm reading this thing, sweating, you know. Always with one ear out for the steps coming down, you know, hearing the steps. And I would always wait for somebody, everybody's out of the house. And I'm sweating. Oh, wow. I had a big stack of them. And I would hide them behind the icebox. and I'd pack them all in there, and I'd put newspapers in there, and I'd throw old tin cans and ball jars up against it, you know. Nobody ever came near this icebox. It had 4 inches of dust, cobwebs. Mice lived in it, you know, that whole bit. That icebox was in the house when we moved in there. Had ancient smells. How many of you remember the smell of an ancient refrigerator or icebox? Of old, old petrified hamburgers. The smell of ancient lettuces. The smell of those countless little saucers with just what was left of the peas, you know? With the little white coagulated grease around the edges of it. Have you ever wished in one commercial, one TV beer commercial, the guy would open up the refrigerator? You know, all his junk falls out and he pushes it in. You know. Just once, I would like to see one refrigerator in a TV beer commercial that has not been defrosted for a month and a half. Looks like a big white football hanging there, you know. The door is hanging out, you know. That smell comes out, you know. Where's the beer, Emily? Well, I'm sitting down there next to that icebox, and it goes on for a whole year and a half, see, and I had a little racket going. There was this place where they sold magazines and newspapers, and I used to deliver newspapers for them. And when I'm folding the newspapers, you know, I'm sitting down there folding, you know. How many of you remember how to fold newspapers? That's an art in itself. And you flip, flip, flip, doop, doop, like that, you know, in the bag, flip, flip, flip, doop, doop. You know. This arm is bigger than this one from that, you know, doop, doop, doop, like that. Well, about every third day, I would fold a spicy Western in real quick. Right in there, see, like that. I wonder how many people got a spicy Western with their Chicago trib. Well, about every couple of days, I got a new one. And now I've got my little library of debauchery. My little library of rot. This is where I gained my knowledge of the Western world and of womankind. You learned it from Tennessee Williams. I learned it from the guy at a quarter horse. Well, I am just, you know, I'm involved in this. And I remember that fantastic moment. One Saturday, there's nobody in the house. I go sneaking down the stairs. Ooh, that rottenness coming out, you know. My pimples are popping, you know. I'm sweating and I reach in there. Gone! My spicy Westerns were gone. My spicy detectives had disappeared. Who knows? Who's got my spicy Westerns? Holy smokes. My kid brother couldn't even read. Do you know, to this day, I don't know which one got my spicy Westerns?
1: 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Esquire magazine presents an amazing report on President Sukarno, the hot-blooded, hot-tempered strongman of Indonesia. Now in Esquire, Sukarno gives his own frank, off-the-cuff opinions of America, of women, of the late JFK, and of life in general outside the storm center of world politics. Here in Esquire is a rare insight into the life and personality of one of the world's most controversial figures. Read in Esquire his startling candid views of marriage, love, politics, and religion. 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Learn in Esquire what Sukarno fears most. Discover in Esquire the other side of a man called a power-hungry dictator by some and a god by others. What is he really like? For a penetrating look at the provocative world of President Sukarno, don't miss October Esquire. It's now on sale. See Frank Sinatra, Deborah Carr, Dean Martin in Marriage on the Rocks. Technicolor from Warner Brothers, now at Lowe's Capital and RKO 58th Street Theaters. 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
2: Good evening, everyone. Here is the late hour news, the 11 p.m. edition, Ed Pettit reporting. The New York newspaper blackout goes on tonight. The Times still unable to come to terms with the newspaper guild, and the mailers still unable to come to terms with the Publishers Association. But the Herald Tribune, one of half a dozen papers that shut down in sympathy with the strike-bound Times, says it's going to resume publication on Monday, says it has no choice, explaining in general terms that it's a matter of money and other considerations. Juan Bosch, former Dominican president and for 2 years in exile, returned home today to the plaudits of thousands who had tried to restore him to power in the April uprising. He inveighed against American action in that revolt, said the International Court of Justice should fine the U.S. $1 billion, said the people of the Dominican Republic should use every possible means to rid the island of foreign troops. Bosch has disavowed any intention to run in the general elections promised for the next few months. Several other sour notes on the international front tonight. The North Vietnamese government says it will have no part of any UN interference in Vietnam, and Hanoi repeated its own conditions for a ceasefire, namely the withdrawal

You bet your thing it's 10:15. You better believe it, Daddy-O, and you know what that means. Trouble, T-R-U-B-L-E with a capital T, bringing up their big. Yes, sir. It's time once again for the insensitive of the hour. Don't you accuse me of being sensitive.

The thing is here. The barbarians are at the gates. Kill them.

0: Oh, how sad. Well, it's tonight. Pause and bare our head for a moment on behalf of J. Mark Baird. Spent 5 years working towards a doctorate, and then he had a fantastic thing happen to him. Baird submitted his dissertation, Feasibility Study of Space-Charged Waves, Amplification in Periodically Doped Semiconductors. And I'll tell you, that's a boomer. And you know, Joe Levine has already bid on the movie rights to that one. It's going to be one hell of a sockdologer. Joe Namath is playing a semi-soaked conductor. But it was discovered that it was missing, his thesis. A lot of people's theses have been missing for years, but his was missing, man. A hurried check showed that the printed copies had been placed too close to a trash collection area at the press and was carried off by the garbage man. Baird tracked the garbage truck to the city dump in Salt Lake City, and he sifted through 14 billion pounds of old, used potato peelings and other things. He and his friends were digging in the dump for days, struggling around, fighting through garbage, and they came up with 39 crumpled copies of his thesis, and one copy with all 154 pages intact. And there's one thesis that's going to smell like what it probably is. Ding, ding, ding. Oh, no, no, just if it's not. Didn't mean that. Hello, gang. How are you? It's not been easy, has it? I know one guy that spent 7.5 hours in a traffic jam over the weekend. You know, coming back from a big fun thing at Jones Beach. You know those beer commercials they always show on TV, all those guys having that great scene on the beach, running around, going, oh, wow. You know, they're such cute guys. Have you noticed how many of them? Tall, thin guys, and they have those little elf shoes and stuff, and those little cutie poo bathing suits on. They run around and play volleyball and all that kind of stuff, and they're at this great party. How come nothing ever works out like that? Wouldn't you love to live in a commercial? I mean, everything works. I mean, I'd love to live in a commercial, just everything. Oh, yeah. What is this? What is this stain in this ink? What is this? Is this stain is in the Pierre sinky? I love that commercial there. Pierre with the stain in the sink. That's one of my favorite ones. Oh, Pierre's an old friend of mine, by the way. Yeah, that actor is an old buddy of mine. And he often talks like that. What is this stain in the sink? Often says that. I noticed that my name was used in an ad over the weekend. Last couple of weeks, you might have seen it. Yeah, I'm lumped with Cambodia withdrawal, Woodstock, the new abortion laws, the Beatles, Judy Collins, Martin Luther King, ecology, opposition to the Vietnam War, air pollution, Vivaldi, voting at 18, Bob Dylan, Channel 13, Gene Shepherd, sex education and public schools, Ray Charles, legalizing pot, Joe Cocker, war on poverty, the Peace Corps, the Doors, and Earth Day. That whole crowd in one big lump, and then underneath it says, this is your bag, you're our kind of people. I can't tell you what it's for. It's for a computer dating service. Nothing Joe Cocker likes better than a computer date, I'm sure, along with Earth Day and Ray Charles and me. And we're all sitting around, you know, we often do, me and Bob Dylan, Ray Charles, and Joe Cocker, and the War on Poverty. We often sit around, all of us, you know. The War on Poverty, incidentally, is a rock group, making plenty of dough. And we often sit around and, you know, discuss legalizing pot. And the abortion laws, in capital letters. I love to see David Susskind. Have you ever noticed how David Susskind, his eyes wrinkled so... And tears well up before his, you know, you can just the tears come up in his eyes when somebody has said something illiberal on his show, you know, and like saying, you know, something about abortion or something, and he says, you don't mean to tell me that in this day and age of enlightened education and viewpoints. I love that. Those are some great moments. At that time, I always, I have a harpsichord record that I put on my record player at home when I'm watching do that. And it's kind of nice. It's there. It's a fugue number 23 in D. goes well. He's in the key of D. Are you aware that if you're trying to accompany any of Mr. Susskind's sermons, he is in the key of D. Isn't it great? Being one of the seven wonders of the world, you damn betcha it is. I'll tell you. Just think of it. Out of 200 billion people, I'm one of the seven wonders of the world, and there's a lot of guys that didn't make it. You know, speaking of not making it, don't get alarmed out there. I'm in charge, friends, totally. And while we're still in charge, I would like to suggest that Marty there, before we get deep into the mire and the muck of this 45 minutes on this quiet Monday night, I'd like Marty, please, if you will, with great dispatch, hit the money button.
1: She was a woman of the world, sophisticated and secure. He was a man of the mountains, primitive and both of them married to someone else. Both of them beyond the recklessness of youth, and yet
0: primitive.
1: Together they did the most reckless thing two people can do. They fell in love. Columbia Pictures proudly presents Anthony Quinn and Ingrid Bergman in A Walk in the Spring Rain.
2: Yes, happiness shall be mine, I say mine.
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1: But after a long winter of marriage, there's a certain longing to come alive again, to feel desired again, to experience one more wild and wonderful moment that will keep you warm for the rest of your life.
2: Then I say...
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0: Gee, that's an exciting sounding movie. Starts tomorrow at Columbia Showcase Presentation Theaters. Anthony Quinn has been playing lovable primitives for so long that I what he reminds me of? An unstuffed bear rug. Yeah, you know? And he's always,
4: me, Giuseppe Peasant, I love much, me full lust and much joy of life, I say, ho, ho.
0: That's a good role. La ta, the star is in La ta ti ti ti ti ti ti. Oh, it's just a terrible thing is happening in London. Everything's, you know, they're having problems in London. They often say that when a society is falling on its you-know-what, that real, you know, wild things happen. And maybe you can, you can draw. I don't want to say anything bad about England, but, well, let's face it, they've been saying bad stuff about us for a long time, so I figure why not, you know. But here in London, this is a sad little thing to think about. Ducks and geese in London parks are, quote, mixing their marriages and creating one dinger of a problem. A park keeper said Thursday, Arthur May, keeper at St. James Park near Buckingham Palace. That's right, that's the big time, man. You bet. Said that the fowl are neglecting their own kind and are swinging like crazy with other breeds. You know what that's going to produce? You just wait, boy, when the first fire plug shows up with webbed feet, and you're going to have problems. Well, I say this as always. This is what Gibbons said in The Rise and Fall of... What was that place? Oh, The Rise and Fall of... It couldn't have been. The Rise and Fall of Denmark? No, he didn't write that. No, it was The Rise and Fall of Indianapolis. No, that's silly. It's right on the tip of my tongue. The Rise and Fall of something. Edward Gibbon... No, it wasn't The Rise and Fall. It was the Decline and Fall, wasn't it? I believe it was, yes. You notice I've got a mind that's as quick as a whip. Just snap hard like that. And that's how come I'm lumped here with Bob Dylan, Joe Cocker, Channel 13, and sex education in the public schools. In an ad. See, that's why you're not listed there. Oh, by the way, friends, the most surprising things are happening at Schraff's. Oh, you bet your bippy. I was in a Schraff's the other day when they made a grab. It's fantastic. But that was something else. I don't want to bring it. That was a sickening scene. Right now, Schraff's is surprising visitors with little white envelopes that could get you anything from dinner on the house to an RCA color TV, box seats at Yankee Stadium, a Schraff's bartender for your next party, even Chevy Nova. Who's Chevy Nova? Isn't that gal who used to do those musicals? She was in West Side Story, wasn't it? Played a Puerto Rican girl. Really? No, yeah. How do you... You mean she comes in the white envelope? How do you get one of these surprising white envelopes? Easy. There's no purchase required. Tear out the Schraps ad any day this week in the Times or the Post. Then head for one of the 10 Schraps restaurants listed in the ad. The most surprising things are happening at Schraps. And they could be happening to you. You could, you know, how are you going to explain Chevy Nova to your wife when you come home, you know, with bananas on top of your head and yelling and all? She is something else, man. That's the way Schraps are going. It's really popping down there. Yes, sir. A lot of things are happening here at WOR. Like, I just got fired. They just said, oh, that's another story. Everybody's looking. Oh, everybody jumped in there. Boy, you mentioned the word fired up here on the 24th floor. You ought to see guys. Fantastic. I didn't even know half of these guys. One guy the other day when I mentioned the word, I just do that sometimes. I just run to, how, you're fired! And four guys got up and walked out. Because, you know, with the shoe fits. It's a nice thing. A lot of ding, ding, ding, ding, ding, ding. Hey, listen, speaking of that, you know that somebody sent me a paper from about 1935. I wish I had it here. And it had a whole lot of stuff in it about Wrong Way Corrigan. You remember Wrong Way Corrigan? And there was a whole lot of stuff about Wrong Way Corrigan. He was having a ticker tape parade on that day. Now, it might have been 1939 or 1938 or something, but it was an old paper anyways, kind of a yellow paper. And I like to read... you know, all the little stuff around the big items. And there was a story, a fantastic story in that paper. I would like to know if that guy is still around. It was about a city employee. And the city was really bugged because it was a big paper about it, big story. It says that they finally had to do something about it. You see, they finally arrested him because 3 years before this, he was fired, but he refused to stop work. He came in every day and did his work. And for 3 solid years, he worked at this place, and they didn't know what to do about him. And so finally, they charged him with a misdemeanor. Because they didn't give any pay or anything for 3 years. He just came in for 3 years. Came in every morning at 9 and left every day at 5. Boy, haven't city employees changed? But nevertheless, it was like the flywheel effect, you know. And he just never would quit. So he didn't quit. And I would like to know if that guy's out there yet. How he explained it to his wife, you know, every day. He says, I'm coming home from work again. I'll be home at 5. She says, well, when are you going to get paid? It's been over 2 years now. And he says, well, you know how that place is. I mean, they're going through some bad times down there at the city. Did you read about Mayor Lindsay in Fun City? Did you hear about that? He goes out to get in the airplane. Did you hear about that? Well, he goes out to get in the airplane. You know, this is Big Mayor Lindsay. He goes out there, you know, in the big car with the lights flashing and everybody running out ahead of him. Well, those little things with the wheels, you know, the guys with the white helmets and all that jazz. He arrives at the airlines, and he's going to take a plane to go out to the mayor's conference, whatever they're having out there. You know, it's a little convention, you know, like the Moose or the Elks. And, you know, the mayors of America get together, and they drop bottles of water out of windows on ladies, you know, shock sticks and all that stuff. They do. They just raise hell out there. But nevertheless, when these mayors were, you know, they're all getting together, they always get together in some great place like Miami Beach. You notice they never have a meeting in Griffith, Indiana, or a place like Horse Collar, Iowa, nothing like that. They go to some great place where, you know, there's plenty of bars around, all that. So, you know, big expense account. So he gets out to the airport. Didn't you hear about it? And it turns out they canceled him on the airlines. And you know why they canceled him? Because he never paid for his tickets before. He, you know, all the tickets that they bought that the city buys. And they had run up a bill like something like 15 grand. And finally somebody, yeah, it was 15 grand, wasn't it? Something like that. So the guy at the ticket office says, forget it, Mayor. I'm sorry you've been bumped. There's this lady with a shopping bag. She paid for her ticket, but I'm sorry you're not going. Shee. Well, you know, the mayor, he grumbled around a little bit saying, I mean, after all, Mayor Lindsay, if you are telling us, I mean, you are telling all us little people to pick up, you know, tote that bale, lift that barge, get a little drunk, and you land in jail, and then you get busted for non-payment of stuff. I mean, airline tickets. I mean, you know, come on. Embarrassing moment. Can you see all the flash bulbs going off and Gabe Pressman's got 9 microphones? Mr. Mayor, when you get out, you know, all that business. And all of a sudden, the mayor, he's getting ready to go on the plane. And, you know, when you're getting on the plane and you're the mayor, everybody gets all excited and you walk up the gangplank and they take pictures and all that. It's terrible, you know, to be in there arguing. But look, we paid last month. And he says, no, I'm sorry, Mayor. You guys owe 15 G's. I'm sorry. You ain't no better than nobody else. Listen, we got this guy named Hawkfleisch the other day. He bought two tickets. We nabbed him. You're lucky. We can get you in the can for that one. And the mayor, well, I'll tell you, you know, it's a fun city in a lot of ways. And it really is. We've probably got the only freeloader city in the world. Incidentally, did you notice the mayor's constantly railing at Albany to have greater fiscal responsibility? I don't suppose that means pay your debts, though, does it, huh? Oh, no, not fiscal responsibility. Fiscal responsibility means other guys pay you. That's what's called fiscal responsibility. It's groovy, I'll tell you. I enjoyed that. Listen, speaking of enjoying it, I'm sitting in the barber chair. I don't actually go to get a haircut anymore. They got this very elegant barber down at this barber shoppery where I go to. It's actually called the Men's Hair Styling Salon, and it's not easy to get used to. I used to go in there, and you know, you'd see guys sitting around drinking Lucky Tiger out of bottles with straws, and oh, listen, I knew a guy who used to get such fantastic Lucky Tiger buns on. Oh, that stuff will knock your, you know. And used to go to the old barbershop and guys sitting around telling dirty jokes, you know, and drinking Lucky Tiger and hollering and the ball scores and the baseball game going on all the time, you know. But now you go to Tony's Hair Salon Men's Stylist Center with an R-E. It's not spelled center, it's spelled centra, a little umlaut over the ding-dong. So I go into this place. Oh, yes, they've got tassels on the chairs now. It's kind of nice. You go, yeah, well, they have a kind of a lounge chairs that you sit in now, see, and they're very relaxing and comforting, and it's nice. And they squirt sort of the aroma of gentian into the air. And there's a lot of nice men. You'd be surprised at what's happened to barbers. If you used to go to a guy with a guy, you know, raid a barber, he's gone forever. Now it's Mr. Philippe will take care of you at 3:30. And you arrive, and Mr. Philippe, I just can't get used to, though, really, the barber biting my ear all the time. I don't like him nibbling on the lobes of my ear. And, you know, breathing heavy and all that stuff. And it just gets a little, you know, what's the matter? You're looking worried. Oh, no, it's not going to affect you. It's what's happening to men. That's your problem, not mine, you know, actually. Would you mind if I do a newscast now? Oh, no, wait, you get ready, Marty. I'll give you the cue. It's a kind of a strange show, isn't it, tonight? Have we done the year one spot yet? Well, listen, you get on the stick, friend. I want to tell you this. You know, I can always tell that when something is good on the air, you get angry letters about it. You get either angry or positive, wild, adulatory letters. One or the other. There's never any in between. Anything that makes it is never in between. You get violent hate or violent love for anything that really does it. And for those of you who haven't seen this year one poster, incidentally, some guy wrote and says, that's so good, how come you don't tell us who wrote it, who painted the painting? Well, that's part of the mystique of it, the idea. In fact, the name of the artist is written on this thing, and it's a symbolic anagram. Very symbolic. And If you are able to, you know, finally solve the symbolism of this and bust down the anagram, you'll find out that it says, Hooray for Texaco Fire Chief Gasoline. It's very exciting. But nevertheless, if you would like to order one of these great posters, and they're wild, and they're in magnificent, about 4,000 colored lithography, you send $2 in check or money order. For crying out loud, don't send it to me. Oh, you know, I'm not going to mind if you send a lot of money to me. That's all right. But $2 stuff is chicken feed. Where I come from, friends. But if you'd like to send a check and, or a money order to Year 1, 460 West 34th Street, New York, New York, within a couple of days, you're going to get this wild poster. It's the Year 1 poster. The Year 1 poster. And by that time, you can hear it. In fact, every afternoon, we open the window up here on the 20th floor where our office is. And that's about the time they're delivering the mail out in places like Staten Island and Peapack, New Jersey, and, you know, exciting places like that. And you can hear these shrieks come floating. Whoa! They come floating in. See, somebody just opened his year one poster. And, you know, one guy got his year one poster, and he says, when this thing jumped out of the package, he said it was so frightening and so so wild. He said that I immediately sprayed it with DDT. He said, but it didn't kill it. That's true. It is immune to your bows and sharps and arrows. Oh, by the way, sticks and stones, friends. What's the rest of that? Sticks and stones will... It's right on the tip of my noggin here. Sticks and stones will... Does anybody remember the rest of that? Oh, it's on the tip of my tongue. Sticks and stones will something, something, something, but something will not something, something, something. It goes. How does it go? Let's see. Jack be nimble, jack be quick. No, that's not it. It's, it goes, let's see. Humphrey Dumpty sat on a wall. Humphrey Dumpty took a great fall. All the king's horses and all the king's men

argument with my barber. Actually, my barber's name. He's not really a barber any longer. He's kind of a helpmeet and companion down there at the hair salon, stylist Antoine. Yeah. And so I said to Antoine, and he's got a help, caught him over my head, saying he's feeling it, and he's rubbing it all over the top, and he keeps going, oh. And I remember one of the exciting moments, he says, August, please come over. Hasn't he got the loveliest occipital point? And I said, for crying out loud, will you trim it in the back a little bit this time instead of putting braids in it? You know, I'm getting so tired of them ribbons. It's a bad show. I'm just bad. It gets on the tip of my tongue. I'm bothered now. Right? It's just like, a song that keeps coming back. And you're not quite. You can't quite pinpoint it. I'll get it. I won't bother you, though, about it. But nevertheless, I'm sitting in the barber chair, and they're spraying the attar of gentian on me, which is all very nice. It's very nice. It kind of makes your eyes cloud up a little bit, but outside of that, it's kind of good. They say that it'll grow hair on your teeth if you sit too close to that squirter, though, but I'm sitting there, and the attar of gentian is spraying in, and I've got the New York Times, and all of a sudden I notice at the top of the Times it says all the news that's fit to print, and it hit me again anew at what a magnificently an aggressive statement that is. I have to salute the Times for that. Oh, yes, of course, whiz-bang. Yeah, you sit around Captain Billy's whiz-bang. Oh, yeah, smoking cigar short. You know, I don't know what would happen if I went to Antoine's hairstylist men's couture salon and smoked a cigar. You know, real stinky cigar. You know, the kind that's all chewed up on the end, you know, and you keep spitting on the floor. Patowie. Yeah, it's on the tip of my tongue. I'll get it yet. Yeah, that's a pretty good cartoon. Yeah, that's right. I had a barber that did drink Lucky Tiger. I'm telling you, he just rotted him out. You know, speaking of that, don't go away. Listen, I'm going to tell you about that. You know, everybody laughs about the idea of drinking Lucky Tiger. But do you know that I had an uncle? And everybody has an uncle, you know, that's experimenting. You know how today they talk about mind-blowing techniques? Well, everybody's trying mind-blowing techniques, one kind or another. But I had this uncle who very early in the psychedelic revolution, my uncle was a pioneer, an avant-garde pioneer. Bay rum, very good, very good. Olive in it, yes. Little on the rocks, it's kind of good, yeah. That's right. I'll tell you what you got to do, though, if you're going to take the drinking bay rum. You got to hold your breath, because I'll tell you. But nevertheless, I'm going to tell you about my uncle, though. He was a good man, an old Uncle Carl. Everybody has a family, and when you have a family of comparative size, you know, like I had about, 200, 300, 400 uncles. And if you have a family of, you know, good solid size, I doubt whether there's a family that doesn't have one experimental drunk. Now, a lot of families won't admit they've got a drunk in their family. What they often say is that, well, of course, you know that Clarence does have a problem. Now, they don't say what his problem is, like he falls down the stairs every 5 minutes and he keeps hitting his head against the radiators, and he beats Aunt Emily with a clothes pole once in a while when he gets a snootful. But nevertheless, my Uncle Carl, I'll never forget this day when my father had to go over to my Uncle Carl's house because we got a call from Uncle Charles, see? And they used to go and bail Uncle Carl out periodically when his experiments went awry. That's right. Well, this one, they went over there this particular day, and I remember my old man on the phone. He's talking to Uncle Charles, and he says, what? You're kidding. That's typical of my old man's talk. He says, what? You're kidding. And Uncle Charles is saying something else. He says, no kidding, really? How many bottles? Aquavelva. He said, yeah, you're not kidding. Aquavelva? He says, that's the stuff that wows the ladies, ain't it? Another pregnant pause. And the old man jumped into the Oldsmobile and he took off hell-bent for election, see? And apparently they were going to try to get a stomach pump to squeeze it out of Uncle Carl. Uncle Carl, who had decided that maybe Aquavelva on the rocks wouldn't be so bad. Did you ever try it? Well, he had read somewhere that if you take Aquavelva, that's the shaving lotion,
that if you read, you know, if you got this stuff,

0: and you ran it through a loaf of bread somehow. Now, this is one of the folk tales that if you run anything through a loaf of bread, it will purify it. And it's okay to drink it after that. I suppose if you run strychnine through a loaf of bread, it's okay, you know. But anyway, what happened with Uncle Carl, he was absolutely blotto for about 3 days on Aqua Velva. And incidentally, he did wow the ladies when he was, for years afterwards. You'd get around Uncle Carl, and I'll tell you, he smelled like a lily in spring. It was fantastic. But nevertheless, you tell him it's okay. It is on the tip of my tongue. I'll get it. Look, I don't want anybody to help me with that now. If there's anything I hate, it's people who look over your shoulder and work the crossword puzzle. You know, and say, hey, look, that's a four-letter word. Come on, now, don't cheat. You know, of course, there's a lot of irritating things, so don't try to help me with this. On the tip of my tongue. Let's see, I'll try it again. Now see, if you approach it real head-on, real fast, sometimes it'll come out just right. Okay. Sticks and stones will hurt my bones, but... I could almost feel it coming out. Me, primitive. That's good. A sense of power there. Do you mind if I do a little newscast here? I'm sitting in the chair there, and I read. It says all the news that's fit to print. You know what I did? I think you'll like this. At least I do. I cut out all the stuff that the New York Times buries in the back of its trust, you know, back where it's, ads, where the trust pages are, you know, things like Lonely Hearts Clubs and used P-51 planes and stuff. You know, back in the funny section of the Times, they have all these great little articles, the real stuff. And so I took it out, and this guy made me up a headline, you know, a regular front page of a Times, see, and put all the little articles in the front. I put all the trivial articles in the back, and it comes out. Wouldn't it be great if newscasts were like this and had the real news stuff? Bring it on there, please, Marty. Point this.
1: 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Here, there, and everywhere, the New York Times searches out the news for you and brings it to you red hot. The eyes and the ears of the world. From globe to globe and from nation to nation, the continental, the world, the United News is here tonight. And here is H.G. Grubbage and the news. Good evening. Good evening, everyone. Good evening, Americans everywhere. And now, here is the news. Seattle. A 21-year-old Seattle man who said he wanted to turn himself in and get it over with found out that the Seattle police were unaware of the robbery he had committed. The man told officers he wanted to confess to robbing a grocery store with a rifle sometime before. Unable to find a report of the robbery, the police drove the suspect to the area of the crime and said there was no such robbery committed here. The young man said, but I did commit a robbery. The police said, you did not. He was freed immediately.
0: Excuse me. Hello, test. I wonder how many of us just hit me. I wonder how many of us have on our conscience something that nobody else even noticed. I never gave a damn about anyway in the first place. Do you want to hear other New York Times news?
1: Twyford, England. Leslie D., a 40-year-old magician, put out a call for a new rabbit for his stage act. The animal would replace one that has been producing every night from his top hat. However, it has an aggravated habit of eating the hat. He is permanently nibbling my props, said Mr. D. He comes out the wrong way in the middle of my tricks. He has eaten the last 3 top hats, which I have procured for the act.
0: Wait, let's see. No, that's not that. That's not it. The sticks and stones. No, that's not right. Sticks and stones may, it's right on the tip of my tongue. Sticks and stones may, break, that's right, break. Oh, yeah, I know. Sticks and stones may break my mother's back if you step on a crack on a sidewalk. No, that's not right. That's... I'm sorry, you know. I hate to fail so publicly in front of everybody like this. But, you know, well, that's what that lucky tiger will do. Yeah. Would you bring that on again, please, if you will, Marty, please?
2: I'm sorry, I like this.
1: The eyes and the ears of the world. Pathé News takes you everywhere, all the time, every moment of the day.
0: Yesterday in beautiful... No, don't take it down. In beautiful Miami Beach, the first preliminary running of the Miss America contest was held. And there go those little cuties now. Oh, Marty, please.
1: Raging floodwaters roared through the tiny community of Jepip, Tennessee. 4,000 people were left homeless. Red Cross arrived late in the day. And as we see these films, we see rescues being carried out under terribly, terribly trying conditions. But the Red Cross is on the job, and man will rise again.
3: Well, monkeys are the craziest peoples, as we see by this news shot that was made in Miami Beach, with the bathing beauties marching up and down, bouncing the little balloons as they go. Oh, look at that little cute one down there on the end. Yes, monkeys is the craziest peoples. Oh, there goes one backwards now off the big diving board now. But which one shall be called Miss America when the big contest is over? Well, who knows? All we know is there are some peaches. Oh, say you kid. Monkeys is the craziest peoples.

0: Yes, this little town.
1: And it's time once again for the 375th running in the great battle for the roses. And they were off. That majestic, historic Churchill Downs. Stymie led into the first quarter. Cold Town coming up on the rear. 20 grand is now making his bribe as they go into the backstretch. Hoop Dee-Doo is moving up to the field. Eddie Arcaro is ahead by a nose. And that was the eyes and the news of the world. At Bay News, on time, all the time.
0: Yeah, it was cute, wasn't it? you know, movie music. Hey, wait, before you put it away, Marty, movie music is so totally, so totally, it's almost a classical language in its own right now, has its own traditions. And when you hear, well, it is, it really is, it's traditional now. When you hear certain kinds of music in a scene, even if the scene doesn't have anything to do with the music, it's just a scene. You could have a scene of flowers and birds. You know what the scene is about by the music. Marty, if you will give me cut three on that side. Now, that's a classical example of the language of movie music. Listen to this thing now. As soon as you get that thing cued. It's still on the tip of my tongue. It's really bothering me. Sticks and stones. Come on, you can help me. Does anybody out there know what it is? Sticks and stones may break my bone. Hey, let's go. Yeah, here we go. Now, absolutely, without any question, as soon as this comes on, you can see it in your mind. You don't even have to see the scene. You can create the whole comedy yourself. It's comedy music. You can see Laurel and Hardy. You know, they're walking along the street, see? You know, and Hardy's flicking his tie up once in a while, see? And they're dressed, for some strange reason, they're dressed as street cleaners. You don't know why. They never mention. They're just walking down the street, see? And as they walk, a giant safe falls out of the 23rd story window just above their head. And they just walk right on. Zap! It hits right behind them. They never see it, see? All right, now set up number... you want to hear classic... flip it over on the other side. I'll give you a test. Can you tell me what this cut is from? Give me cut two on the other side. What is this from? Just bring it up, Marty. You don't have to cue it up. Just let it go.

That's from a classic movie. All right, now reset it. Now reset it. Give me cut one on the second side, Marty. Cut one on the second side. Listen to this. What? Bring it up. What movie is this from? This is classic. This is a classic movie score. Actually, it was probably better than the movie, which is a classic, too. Now here's the scene. There's a great, heavy man sitting on a chair. He is being interrogated. Guilt is showing in his eyes, and there's great streams of sweat coming down. The classic movie. Okay, now, give me cut four on that side if you want to hear some wild movie music. These are from classical movies. Oh, here's a great one. Bring it up big, Marty. On comes the big glimmering, the title comes floating out of the purple haze. The Lone Rider up Tarnation Gulch. We see a lone figure coming out of the purple hills, riding slow and easy in the saddle, dust covered, coming down into that homely little street of that tiny village on the far western fringes of America's frontier. His stomach is hard, his jaw is square, his eyes are mere slits of rectitude. He carries those two big 44s low on his hip. As he comes loping to the town, the lawman has arrived. Yeah, he's going to clean up that crummy bunch down near the river that took over the old Widow Clevison's ranch when her old man died mysteriously stuffed down into the sheep dip head first. The Claggett brothers, headed by Jack Palance, presided over by the old man, Boss Claggett. Old Toad Claggett, played by Chuck Connors, is hiding under the wagon. And then the first shot rings out. But it's too late. It's too late. It's too late for all of us. Over and... Yes. Now it's on the tip of my tongue. Sticks and stones. Now it's coming. Yeah, sticks and stones may break my bones, but... Oh, shucks. Oh, well. It's not that important, you know. I mean, it doesn't matter if your head is turning into a cantaloupe. It doesn't matter, really. After all, cantaloupes are kind of nice.

here we come in big and solid. 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There we go. They expect every last mediocre drop of it. Oh, happy Friday the 13th to you. Happy Friday 13th to you. Happy Friday 13th, January 1st, 1967 to you. Bad cess to you. Happy Friday 13th, out damn spot to you. Bring it up there, big. There you go. You notice a little Macbeth in there?

Happy Friday 13th to you. Happy Friday 13th to you. It said, bring it on, quiet and soft and slow. The mysterious evil mood is upon thee. 'Tis Friday the 13th and the moon rides high. The moon rides high and cold over Manhattan, touching the murky waters of the East River with a dark, sinuous, oily gleam. And a strange foreboding is over me. My heart is idly fraught tonight, friends. I have heard of an olden story that will not out of my thought. The air is cool and darkling, and the Rhine is still below. The peak of the mountain is sparkling, an evening afterglow. And there sits, and there gleams a maiden. Yonder, so high, so fair, with golden jewels laden, combing her golden hair. She combs it with a comb that is golden, and ever singing is she, a song of mysterious olden and mighty melody. It seizes with wildest sorrow the boatman ferrying by, and he recks not of rock or of narrow, and he gazes only on high. I doubt not the wave will devour the boat and the boatman ere long. And that was the Lorelei's power, and that was the Lorelei's song. Oh, happy Friday the 13th to you. Happy Friday 13th to you. And we will counter that little bit of poetry, which was 100 years old, with a little news note that opens up 1967 like a can of peas. Giuseppe Denti of Milano walked into a fire station Tuesday, and he shouted in the fire station in Italiano, "Send me back to the asylum. All madmen are in the outside the world." Psychiatrists later examined him and said that Giuseppe Denti was sanissimo. He was totally sane. Yes, friends, you will never know the players without a scorecard. It has been said that one out of three people in this wild, mad world of ours are certifiably insane. Which leads us to question, what is insanity? And that leads, of course, to the next conundrum. What is normality? Cha-cha-cha-cha-cha. It's Friday the 13th. Oh, yes. Under the linden, the music is gay. The couples are gossiping loudly. And two are dancing whom nobody knows. Oh, they carry themselves so proudly. Now here, now there, they glide and sway and wave like measures, beguiling. They bow to each other, and as they nod, she whispers, gently smiling, "A water pink is hanging from your cap, my fair young dancer. It grows only in the depths of the sea. You are no mortal man, sir. You are a merman, and to lure these village maidens, your wish is, I knew you at once by your watery eyes and your teeth as sharp as the fishes." Oh, yes. Now here, now there, they glide and sway in wave-like measures beguiling. They bow to each other, and as they nod, he answers, gently smiling. Oh, my lovely lady, tell me why your hand is so cold and shiny, and why the border of your gown is so damp and bedraggled and briny. I knew you at once by your watery eyes and your bow, so mocking, so tricksy. You've never a daughter of earth, my dear. You are my cousin, the Nixie. And now the fiddles are silent. The dancing is done. They part with a ripple of laughter. They know each other too well and will try to avoid such a meeting hereafter. Yeah. That's it. Lay it down there. Lay it down there. Hold it there. Hold it there. You know, speaking about this business of Friday the 13th, which is upon us now, and the moon rides high, you know, I just wonder, I'm curious whether how many of you, in fact, I haven't found many civilian types, you know. By civilian types, we mean non-showbiz types.
walking around. Today, the word civilian has come to mean that, you know. But I have not found many civilian types who really recognize what these peculiar things, like, say, Friday the 13th, and or slash the full moon, does to that great, murky, moiling, dark, somnolent world out there, that great, vast mass of walking around. What is it, you know? I was reading a thing by Eugene O'Neill. And Eugene O'Neill was describing why he used masks in certain plays. And he was defending and delineating and defining the whole idea of using masks in general in theatrical productions. You know, like the Greek masks, the mask of tragedy, the mask of humor, and the anonymous mask. And O'Neill described a scene, an idea for a play that he had, which he never did, where the crowd itself was hero, the crowd was villain, the crowd was bum, the crowd was all things in the world of drama. The crowd was protagonist, the crowd was chorus, but the crowd itself always wore a mask. And he had designed this anonymous mask that all the players in the crowd scenes wore. The mask that could be both villain and hero. The mask that could be both humor and sadness. It was the great crowd, the great moiling mass out there in the darkness, swirling like some force of nature. Have you ever thought of yourself as part of a force of nature? Like a molecule of water? Like a grain of sand? Like one star in the Milky Way? Just one anonymous piece of protoplasm in some fantastic, some gigantic, overwhelming, overpowering, unknowable, unseeable force of nature? Does the grain of sand understand Jones Beach? Does that one drop of water that just came into the salt flats just south of Southampton understand the Atlantic Ocean? Have you ever thought of yourself as one tiny jot in a fantastic force of nature? Under the control of lines of energy over which you have no control. Over which you have absolutely no control. Not only no control, but no knowledge. Does the drop of water in the Atlantic Ocean know of the tides and the pull of the moon? I doubt it. I doubt it. And I've often wondered whether or not people who are outside of the civilian, who are in the civilian world, not in showbiz, not at least in the kind of anonymous sort of showbiz, let's say that the precinct station police captains are in, or people who hang around radio and television stations much, a kind of an anonymous showbiz, where you have this great, just let it go into the next cut, you don't have to just keep it right on across, that's all. This kind of thing where there is a contact with the outside world, but not really. Do you know what happens when the full moon hangs over Manhattan to the switchboards? Do you? Are you aware of that? Very few people are, and they think it's a superstition. You know, that the full moon somehow plays a strange role in the part, the life, the orbit of many people walking around the streets, otherwise looking like accountants, otherwise looking like ladies who work at Bloomingdale's in the notions department, or the place where they sell the pink ribbons, or maybe where they fit shoes on the go-go girl's feet. What part does the moon play in the life of these people? I question whether they know. All we know is that on nights like the night of the full moon, the strange enigmatic calls rise like some wave in some nameless forgotten sea, some Sargasso ocean somewhere, carrying dead weeds and bits of old kelp and strange jots of cork from ancient lost life preservers. A
of some forgotten shipwreck somewhere. And the calls rise like a crescendo. And without even consulting a calendar, we know it's the first day of the full moon. Oh. And all over the city, all over the country, all over the world, wherever the full moon is really full, precinct captains begin to get these wild cries for help, these wild complaints from out of the dark corners of the human soul. And they know it's the full moon, and that great silver moon rides high. I'm curious whether or not the full moon will affect an astronaut. I mean, you know, it's so close. I mean, even an ordinarily sane astronaut, he lands on, let's say, the Sea of Sorrows. How about some of those great names they have for places on the moon? The Sea of Sorrows. That's a good one. The Sea of Storms. That's another good one. The Sea of Tranquility. Of course, man named these seas. I don't know what people who live on the moon would call it, or whether we'd care. I wonder how we would go about explaining to the residents who live on Mars that they're living on Mars when we get there. And they think they're living somewhere else. That they have not called it Mars, or never will call it Mars, or couldn't conceive of anyone ever calling it Mars. How could we explain it to them that they're living on Mars? Just a thought. I wonder when the first explorers began to arrive from the old world and touched on the new. I wonder how they got it across to the first Indians that came creeping out of the dark green forest that they were living in the new world. I wonder how that went over with the Potawatomis or the Shoshones. I wonder how that went over with the Ogunquits. For 15,000 years, they've been sitting on their haunches, chewing on buffalo steaks and looking at the riding high silver moon. And now they are asked to accept the premise that they are living in the new world, that these men wearing breastplates and carrying muzzleloaders have come from the old. Just a philosophical question. Oh, speaking of savages sitting around and chewing on buffalo bones, do you have a little whoopee in there for us? A little transcribe whoopee of some kind? Do you have a little thing in there? Yes, sir, that's my baby. No, sir, don't mean maybe. That's better, that's better. Oh, yeah, what about the... You know, I think that there's just two kinds of people who believe in magic. And if you're interested, Doug, since you're involved in radio, I think there's two kinds of people who believe in magic. let's get it out of the way. I've done it once, so we'll do it again. This is WOR New York. I didn't do it? I thought you knew. I thought you could tell by the mealy sound coming out of your loudspeaker where you were. We have our own sound here, you know. Be that... What's the matter, Lee? She lost her sense of humor tonight. Let's see, what do we got here? While on the subject of losing your sense of humor, friends, we have... Have you ever heard WOR-FM? Well, for those of you who haven't, we would like to suggest that you... If you really want to hear it the way it really sounds, I mean, with the scratchy guitars and all that stuff, we would suggest that you find out about the KLH-21, a magnificent new FM receiver by the KLH people. And they sent me a little poll that says, for those of you who may be familiar with the earlier KLH Model 8 FM radio, it's worth pointing out that the 21, at half the price and just over half the size of the earlier vacuum tube model, is at least its equal in every aspect of performance, including the music power output of 3.5 watts. This is the... good morning. Speaking of people with 3.5 watts output, I see Mario's just come in. How are you, Dad? How does it feel to be a mini-watt amplifier in the world of kilowatts, Mario? It's awful, you know, to put out a sine wave in the world of square waves, too. You know. I go great for lucid Jew figures. And I saw one in front of the Chock Full of Nuts down here on Broadway a couple of minutes ago. Fantastic. I mean, what is a lucid Jew figure? Is a lucid Jew figure a Greek girl? Or is it an Italian chick? Or
Or is it Kirchhoff's... that's another story. Let's get back to KLH 21 here. If you have not heard this magnificent piece of FM gear, I would like to recommend you do so. It's about the size of a shoebox, by the way, and it's sealed. Totally sealed. Nobody can open up the back and fool around with it. And it comes complete with a 2-year unconditional guarantee. Great sound. And I own the KLH-8, and I also own a KLH-21. The one thing I notice about the 21 that's interesting, and by the way, this is not, the commercial is over. Or one more note, if you want to see this KLH, you can see it at the Electronic Workshop at 26 West 8th Street. And that is also, by the way, you can see it at the number you can call. They'll fix it up. It's Gramercy 30140. One more thing I want to say here about KLH and the 21. Do you know that the way you can test high-fidelity equipment, do you know much about hi-fi, Doug, at all? Well, the way you can really give a test of hi-fi equipment is how it performs at very low volume. You know, most people think the way you tell good equipment is how it works when you've got the volume or the gain turned all the way up. It's exactly the opposite. Exactly the opposite. And the thing that I've noticed about the 21 is that of all the equipment I've ever used, this is an interesting test if you want to try it. In fact, try it on any receiver that you happen to be around. This is not part of a commercial. I want to repeat this, that you can tell any equipment that you want to try at very low volume. Now, take the receiver that you're listening to me on now and try turning it all the way down to the point where you can hardly hear me, and then see how intelligible and see how lifelike it is at that gain, at that volume. Now, I've seen some equipment that is absolutely eerie, among them the 21. I remember trying this thing with it practically turned off in a room. So the gain turned up so slightly that the knob was hardly off of zero. And yet you could hear the highs and the lows. It's very eerie. And this is a really acid test of hi-fi equipment. Let's see, we had Miller, Rover. Another thing, you know, incidentally, that's also a test of automobiles. Are you aware of that? Do you know that one of the most interesting races in the world, and I'm talking about an automotive race, a car race, is a race that is held in Europe every year, and it's the slow race. In other words, the prize goes to the car that goes over a measured course. I think they have a half mile, if I'm not mistaken, and it's not a circular track, it's a straight half mile. And the prize goes to the car that covers the half mile at the slowest rate of speed without the engine ever once stopping and without the car ever once stopping. In other words, it has to continuously roll at this slow speed. I believe the world's record, now I don't want to be pushed on this, the world's record for the slowest mile is a guy covered a slow mile, a mile in something like 27 hours, if you can believe it. And that is a test. That is a real test of an automobile. And if you want to test the Rover 2000 TC, you ought to test this car just rolling, barely moving through traffic. And you will see what kind of an engineering job has been done on this automobile. It's one of the most advanced cars in the world, and as a matter of fact, is generally considered to be about 10 to 12 years ahead of anything that's on the production market today. This is the Rover 2000 TC. And then after you try it at that speed, you ought to try this car at, say, 90 miles an hour, if you can get somewhere where you can get away with it, and see what this thing will do as far as cornering and stopping. By the way, disc brakes all the way around, Mario, in case you're interested. You ought to try torsion bar suspension, the whole thing, you know, and see how this thing corners at 90 compared with anything else you've ever driven. This is as close to a true sports car as you'll ever come in a production sedan, four-seater sedan. Beautiful car. And if you'd like to see pictures of it, you send me your name and address to Rober here. Now, you see, if you were listening to me on a good receiver, it would have sounded as if I had said Rover. But that cheap piece of junk you're listening to me on has given you the idea it's Rover. So if you persist in that illusion, we'll honor it. Send your name and address to R-O-B-E-R, Rover, here at W-O-R, and we'll send along a
picture of this thing, and my name is Tab Hunter. We'll send you a picture of this, and it's pretty doggone good, I'll tell you that. And there ain't many things that are pretty doggone good in this scene. You know, there's only two kinds of people. I must go back to this. Oh, one more note. Oh, yes, don't forget now. We're going to be live as a big, fat, speckled, big you-know-what-it bird down at the Limelight tomorrow night from 10:30 until midnight. And I want to say this, that I have yet barely recovered from the wild New Year's Eve we had down there this past weekend at the Limelight. I mean, it was terrible. It's truly sickening. I say that a man of good taste and discretion would have been sickened unto death by that orgiastic scene that occurred down there this past Saturday in otherwise normal and sane people. As a matter of fact, I don't even know whether I want to go back there this week. It's an awful scene. I mean, people running around with paper hats and throwing confetti into each other's ears and yelling and screaming with the horns and drinking champagne and falling down. You could hear girdles creaking. It was sickening. Sickening. One old lady hollered whoopee so loud her denture went about 40 feet in the air and landed back at the bar. It was awful. And you see all kinds of things. And, I'm pretty broad-minded. As a matter of fact, you can define that any way you want. Some people just got one thing on their mind. And then others got maybe two things on their mind, but they're closely related. However, nevertheless, I'm fairly broad-minded, but that scene was sickening. And we hope to recover completely tomorrow night at the Limelight. I'm going to do my special post-New Year's Eve purification show. I'm going to do a very special type of show down there this week. You see, part of my resolutions for this coming year, I'm going to go straight. I'm absolutely going to straighten up. For years, you know, salesmen have been coming down and looking into my office here at WOR, and they look at me with a long look, and John Diatolo, oh, you know, guys, deep thinkers around here come around. They look in, and the word on the 23rd floor is, when is that klutz ever going to straighten up? Well, I picked 1967 as the year to do it. So what I'm going to do tomorrow night at the Limelight, I'm going to tell a lot of snappers, you know, one-line jokes. The Bob Hope type thing, you know. I'm going to open up and say, this is Gene Shepherd broadcasting from the Limelight, Shepherd. And I'm going to dedicate the show to the armed forces. We'll do something like that, you know. I'll open the show with, you know, a funny thing happened to me coming out of the studio tonight. And I'll start the show that way. In other words, I'm going to go straight, and when it's going to be comedy, I'm going to let you know it's comedy. You know, another stuff. And I'm going to give you the time a lot. I think that's very important when you're doing a radio show, to give the time. Don't you agree? The time is necessary in any radio show. Don't ask me why. I don't know why, for crying out. Who knows why? I mean, even the guy that sits out there and looks at his watch every 8.5 seconds when Cousin Brucey or Uncle Charlie keeps yelling at him that it's 10 seconds have passed, you know, since he looked at his watch. This goes on and on. And I'll give you the weather all the time. I think that's very important. And I think another thing that I ought to do, I think beginning next week, and this is Friday, I think beginning Monday, instead of coming out and making all these snide, rotten remarks about the world, you know how it is. What are you going to do when you're born a sorehead, you die a sorehead? What are you going to do, you know? Instead of coming around doing that kind of stuff, I'm going to take a page out of John Gambling's book. I'm going to be cheerful. And I'm going to say funny things to Peter Roberts. If I can get somebody to laugh at my jokes, I'll get Peter Roberts in. And I think another thing I should do, I should give you headlines every couple of minutes, like 30-second headlines, you know. It's still going on in Vietnam. And now the weather. That's another thing, the weather. I'm going to continue to give you the weather. And I think also I should concentrate a little more on Julie Andrews. Don't you think that? Now, she's one of the great women of the 20th century, Julie Andrews. And Sound of Music, I'll play a few selections of that every night. I get Montavani's orchestra to do selections from Richard Rodgers. And the retrospective Mary Martin Appreciation Night could be kind of nice here at this hour, wouldn't it? And even, you know, one of the right thinkers around here suggested that I should play a few selected rock and roll tunes every night, you know, to kind of break the public in. How would you like that? Do you think I'd kind of like that? Do you think I'd like that? You know, do a Rolling Stone appreciation night, you know. He says, look, Shep, why don't you get rid of all that Camus stuff? Why don't you put on what's really happening, baby? I mean, you know, like Snoopy meets the Red Baron, all that kind of stuff. This is a
Oh, man, where is it going? But I believe that tomorrow night at the Limelight, we're going to straighten that all up. Now, Lee, don't let me forget to go down to the Limelight. Would you bring that bottle of lilac water that I've got down there so that I can sprinkle that over the audience before we get the show underway? And I'm also going to open the show tomorrow night by reciting my famous version of Trees. I do Trees very well. You know, Joyce Kilmer's Trees. You know, ta-ta-ta-ta-ta-ta-ro-tee, ra-ta-ra-ta-ro-tee-dee-tee, ta-ta-ra-ta-ta-ta-ra-tee-tee, ra-ta-ta-ra-ta-ta-ta-ta-ree-ya, ta-ta-tee-ya. You see, I'll tell you, the reason that I'm not singing the lyrics is that the lyrics I know are so dirty that it would be totally impossible for me to get away with it, you know. They say that, what, quack. But only make a quack quack tree. La ta da ta ta. I'll do that tomorrow night. That's before the show, and I will appear with that beautiful. I have a little garland of plastic laurel leaves that I wear in my hair, and a robin's nest that comes out of one ear. It's a beautiful thing. I did it in New Faces. Great thing, you know. Me and little Joey Carter. He played the violin, and I did a tap dance. Great number. And Abba Bogan had this 127-piece orchestra, and they played God Bless America behind us. Great, great fit. Now, we have to get back here, because I can see that the walls are glowing with Friday the 13th calls. I don't know what it is. Why are people afraid of 13? I mean, what is the derivation of this fear of various numbers? Some people, for example, fear the number 3. And other people are attracted to the number 3. Do you know that the psychologists who are giving various types of tests, have you ever seen any of the numerical selection tests in which they can tell something about a person by the numbers he automatically selects? So if they say to you, pick a number from 1 to 10, well, they can pick a percentile of this. You know, if they ask that question to, say, 150 people, and they can take an absolute, pretty, pretty accurate percentile reading on what, 74 people will say one number. 36 people, on an average, will say another number. Very few people will take certain numbers between 1 and 10. A tiny, comparatively small percentage of people will select certain numbers. Nobody quite knows why this is, either. There's been a lot of theories about it, but nobody quite knows. Now, if I were to say to you, now, here, let's run a test. Now, there are 3 of you in the control room. Now, have all of you got a pencil? Okay, now get a pencil and a piece of paper. I'm gonna arrange a little test here. Now, all right, now, I want, of you 3, I want the first number that comes to your mind. Pick a number from 1 to 5. From 1 to 5. Say she picks 7. All right. Okay, see, baby, that's what's known as jumping the gun in psychiatric circles. Now, seriously, now you're out. Now, all right, you 2 guys, pick a number from 1 to 5. All right, now show me what number you picked. I can't see yours, Mario. You wrote yours out. I can't read that little writing there. All right? Okay, now let's see yours. Very interesting. Do you know that the few people out of... Now, see, I learned something right there about you, Mario. Now, that tells something. Now, Doug in the control room, his interest is largely in electronics. You're an engineer type. You really are. And the engineer type has a methodical mind. And he thinks fairly conventionally. Yes, he does. Now, that's different from a research experimenter. Now, do you notice that Mario here... Mario's the kind of guy who, when he goes out to buy a car, he does not buy a 4-door sedan. He gets a 2-seater type, spider division. And, and when he thinks of most guys, if they're given their choice of, now let's build with a Y, spider division, meaning a semi-racing type automobile. Now, Mario picked number 4. You know, that very few people out of 50... ask, would pick number 4? Most people pick 3.
You see? Most people, aren't you sorry that you jumped the gun now? All right, see? Now, there's always somebody who says, oh, I know what the question is, and starts writing it down, and they wind up thrown over the cliff. But now, why 13? Well, there's been a lot of arguments about this. Now, maybe perhaps it's this. But given 1 to 3, the figure 1 has always had odd connotations. Some numbers have good connotations to people. Now, for example, 7 is quite often called a lucky number to people. 7 is a lucky number. No one quite knows why this is. And there are many different myths and circumstantial pieces of evidence about this whole business of numbers. And in fact, almost all the horse-playing, quote, systems are based on various superstitions relating to different combinations of numbers. No one quite knows, for example, when you're playing craps, why certain numbers will come up more than others, and yet they do. They really do. They can prove statistically that certain numbers are harder to make than others. Now, why is this? In other words, it's easier to throw 7 on a pair of dice than it is, say, to throw boxcars. That's a fact. And any good old crap player will tell you that the odds go with this. Now, there are, on the other hand, why people pick numbers. Now, let's take the number 13 now again. Now, 13 always has had alternately good or evil connotations, most generally evil. Now, there are many guys who think that they'll attain good in their life by going against an obvious evil. In other words, they are almost augmenting the idea that, say, 13 is evil by making a big thing of wearing 13 if they're, say, a pitcher for the Mets, or which is bad enough luck there already, you know. I remember there was one pitcher, for example, who pitched with the Chicago Cubs when I was a kid. And this is the kind of thing that you know, really impresses you when you're a kid, you know. One day I'm listening to the ball game, and the announcer comes on. He says, this is the first guy that I ever saw that regularly wears number 13. He makes a big issue about it. In fact, he said that he would not appear in a ball game with the Chicago Cubs. He had signed his contract, you see, and he'd been traded from one club to another. And he would not pitch. He would not go out on the diamond unless they gave him that number. He had to have number 13. And if he didn't get number 13, he refused to pitch. And so here he is out there, and he's pitching, and the announcer is talking about it. He says, you know, that's a funny thing about Claude. He says, he would not pitch unless he got number 13. And I'm thinking, gee, maybe there's something to this. And at the same time as I'm thinking this, Claude is getting bombed out. You know, they just scored 8 runs off of him, and it's only the second inning. And I'm thinking, well, he better change his number. But no, he did not change his number. In fact, he's right back there 4 days later getting bombed out again, you know. And he persisted with this. And this continued on and on and on until one day he was traded to Moline in the 3I League, and that was the end of it. I guess he's still wearing 13, wherever the devil he is right now. But he persisted in that number. Now, this kind of thing, now I'm not saying that, now, had he changed to, say, number 24, he would have still been in the big leagues. I doubt it very much. But nevertheless, he hung to number 13, in spite of the fact that they were clobbering him and they were pinning his ears back every time he walked out there. And it was, you know, in very strange ways. Like he would throw a fastball down the pipe, and somebody would hit a high pop-up, and Zeke Benura would catch it in the teeth. You know, that kind of thing. Well, of course, Zeke always caught him in the teeth, so it really didn't matter one way or the other, so that was not bad luck. It was just the way it was. However, these numbers and the ins and outs. Now, I'll tell you what number I wore. I had 2 numbers when I played various athletics. The number I wore, what number do you think I wore as a football player? Just looking at the general conformation that I had as a build type. Huh? 60? You're very close. Excellent. You spotted. Ooh, you wore 65. Yep, that's right. I was a defensive back a lot, and worked mostly on defense and occasionally on offense, but mostly defense. 65. Now, I played basketball. Not very well, but I played basketball.
What number did I wear as a basketballer? Let's see if you can guess this one. Let's put it this way. It was under 20. 12? That's close enough. Mario? 18? That's even closer. I wore 16. Yeah. And now I began to have a peculiar attachment for these numbers. Strange attachment. And so whenever I see number 16, there's a little feeling of, this is a friendly old number. It's like seeing your name, curious way. But, however, I have never had any particular hang-up about lucky numbers. This has never been a thing with me. And yet millions and millions of people carry this peculiar thing on. Now, the reason we're talking about this is the 13th, Friday the 13th. And do you know that there are actually serious people? Do you know that many apartment houses, including the apartment house I live in, does not have a 13th floor? Now, that's how widespread this belief is. Now, can you imagine a great big official-looking building? You know, it's owned by some official-looking guy who wears Homburg hats. In fact, it's owned by an official-looking holding company. You know, there's 6,000 people in this company, and they own 422 buildings in 84 states. You know, that kind of thing. They are so official that not one building that they own anywhere all over the country has a 13th floor, including even buildings that have just exactly 13 floors. So you go to the top of that building, it winds up that you're on the 14th floor, or it winds up that you're on the 12th floor. Generally, in this case, what they do is call the basement the first floor. And then they call the first floor the second floor. Now, in the case of the building that I live in, they simply jump from 12 to 14. They don't even bother to apologize. You know, when you're on the elevator and you keep going up, and first you're, you know, 1, 2, 3, you see the big numbers going by, and you see 12, and then it goes 14, just like that. And one day I ask one of the elevator operators, I said, whatever happened to 13? You know what they do? Is a bunch of drinkers on that floor or something? They finally had to do away with that floor? What happened to 13? And he looked at me and he says, they have no 13 floors. There's no 13 floors. He's a little scared, you know. His face is white, ashen. And he says, no, I have no 13 floors in any of the buildings that I ever work in. Implying, of course, that the kind of slobs that I hang around with and the kind of slobby buildings I've lived in, they would have 13 floors. They'd have garbage in

0: 7 in Werewolves and Vampires?
1: It is there. Oh, yeah. The other night, as a matter of fact, Lee, who works with me, the other night, we're down at the Limelight, you know? And she walks right up to Big Fat Mike, who was the night manager. He's the, you know, the big shot down there. And he looks a little bit like the kind of character that William Bendix used to play, you know? A very solid-looking citizen, Big Fat Mike. And all of a sudden, Lee shot out her left hand, and she says, "Horns! Horns!" with her two fingers extended. Mike got pale. He toppled over and hid under the table, and he started to mumble some Italian incantation in Fattissimo Farina, a case to bolo maggio to be a lord, and he's gone, he's crossing himself, and he's getting rid of the horns. But if he hadn't done that, forget it, 1967 would have been entirely down the drain, if not the next 10 years. Well, I'll tell you, as a matter of fact, Lee in here ruined the career of Joe Pepitone. You know that Joe Pepitone would have been a 350 hitter. If not the second year he came up, Lee put the permanent horns on him. And if you're an Italian, I mean, that's going to end the whole scene right there. He's never been able to shake it. He's tried everything. He's cut his hair. He wears his shoes backwards. He puts his socks out sideways at night facing east, you know, so that the evil pours out. So he's tried the whole bit. Friday the 13th, it's right here, you know. So hang in, don't move, sit close, hang out to the armrests of your chair, don't let anybody move you. It's Friday the 13th, we'll be at the Limelight tomorrow night. See if you can stay at your radio till then. Tomorrow night from 10:30 until midnight. Keep your knees loose, keep your hands extended in the air, and make sure that the evil spirits do not own.
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Oh boy, you're gonna regret it someday when you're lonely. 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

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That's because there's a sense of unbelievable, fantastic relief. We've made the weekend again. Holy smokes. By George, we've made it all the way. You know, I've threatened, very seriously threatened. I'm down there waiting, you know. I'm out in the bullpen. Run it back. Will you reset that in there, will you? If you don't want to reset that, you can reset China Boy. China, China, Chinatown, where the lights are low. Da da da da da da da. China, China, China, China, Chinatown. Well, I'm pacing back and forth out there. And I thought for a minute, you know, just a little odd moment there, just went through my mind. I thought maybe I ought to do it. Maybe I ought to do a show about great burpers that I've known in the past. You know, there are some people who are truly heroic in our world that just don't get the kind of credit that they deserve. I'm talking about people with true folk talent. And I'm talking about that kind of folk talent. There are many that are chosen,

0: but few that actually arrive. We all have the basic equipment necessary for this kind of thing, but there are just a few people who have made that little tiny transition from mediocrity and ordinariness to full greatness. And I thought about that. I think, I've known one or two in my time. I mean, really, now don't accuse me of being in ill taste. If you do think this, then I can only say that life itself is in ill taste. Some of the great classic writers of the past, Fielding, for example, dealing with Tom Jones. I'm talking about the book, not about Albert Finney. I'm talking about Tom Jones. he dealt with a great area of the kind of lust and the kind of swinging and the kind of devouring of life that had to do with people who indulge themselves in talent of one kind or another. You know, I can think of about, hey, listen, Phil, the show's in here. I can think of about at least five. No, she just works here. So afterwards, I'll explain it to you who she is, and you can meet her, okay? All right, fine. That's why we don't have people in here. You see, they get all hung up on the scenery and all that, and they forget what we're doing here. But after a time, no, seriously, after time, I think that we've got to come around, because this is the day and age of pop art. Now, what really is pop art? Pop art is kind of slob art. It's the kind of art that anybody can do. Most people can sort of half-bakedly cartoon. You know, you sit there with a napkin and you draw funny faces. You're not too far removed from the guy who did Mutt and Jeff. That's really what pop art is. And most of the stuff which we used to call talent, you know, like singing, I mean, real singing. I'm talking about Caruso and the Metropolitan Opera. The great singing, the kind of singing which was singing, you know, the guy standing up on a paper mountain with a helmet on his head and holding a shield, yelling about the gods or the Rhine maidens or something. This is the kind of stuff that was so far away from pop, you know, from pop. It just didn't had no contact. You can only sit there with your mouth hanging open. And what is pop? We're working into the world of pop now, pop art. Every guy that gets himself an 8mm camera for Christmas is now a movie maker. Calls himself a great director or a great movie. Andy Warhol, the whole scene, it's just guys, you give them a camera, they just take a picture of the wall for 4 hours, and it's a great movie maker, that's all. Self-proclaimed. And pop art really is the art of pop. It's the art that anybody can do. Now, I can think of a few things that we all do that have not yet been put into the realm of art. And I can foresee the day when they will become Olympic events. I can think of a half a dozen Olympic events. After all, what is it that America is so hung on, or in fact the entire world is hung on right now, this three-letter word here? I can see the day when it's an Olympic event. They'll have trials, eliminations, and it'll come down to the final five or six guys will be sent over, the team, the great team. There'll be a team of chicks, and there'll be a team of guys, and they'll represent us at Helsinki. And there used to be, speaking of that, you know, that reminds me of something. How many of you, talking about in things, I hate to bring up in things, but in the radio industry, you haven't been in it long enough, Matt, to know this, but in the radio industry, there have been at least a half a dozen taped shows or records, LPs, that were within the radio industry. And they were kind of standard jokes. Everybody in the radio industry knew about them. And it was a common sort of language. You know how people who go to see stand-up comics, and they've seen so many stand-up comics in the Catskills, that they know all the jokes. And they laugh just as soon as Manny comes out on the stage. They start laughing. See, he doesn't have to tell the jokes anymore. He just comes out and he says, "You remember the one about the tailor?" Then they laugh. They hit each other and they yell and holler and they drink their scotch. And it's an in language. It's really a language that they all know. Well, within the radio industry, there are several. How many of you know what record was starred a great character of underground literature called Lord Windesmere? I will award the brass fig leggy with bronze oak leaf palm who anyone who knows what fantastic sporting event he was a her- no, no, no, come on, you're out. What fantastic event that he was not only a star in, but an international champion in, and who was the up-and-coming challenger that he bested in this fantastic contest. Magnificent. I'd love to play that record tonight on the show. It would, I'll tell you, radio would come of age. It would also age considerably. I'll tell you that. We will award the Brass Fig Leggy to anyone who can tell me what was the fantastic? Well, what was the event to begin with that Lord Windesmere was great in? And furthermore, who was the up and coming challenger whom he bested? And what did the challenger train on? The challenger trained on a specific thing. Okay. Well, I've often thought about this. One of the greatest performers I ever knew in this field. Can you please give me the second cut there? Now, here we go now. See, this is part of our life where we are, in a very real sense, friends. Gather around there. This is a part of our life where we are really purely involved in the, let's say, the natural buffoon that is in all of us. The knobby knees, the funny ears that stick out, the palms that have a tendency to sweat at inopportune moments, or the problem of the... Bring it up there just a little bit there. The problem of the underwear that creeps up when it shouldn't creep up, or the underwear that goes down when it shouldn't go down. In fact, I'll never forget the time I had a pair of jockey shorts that had a bad rubber band, you know, around the side, the top there. It gave out on me at a very crucial moment, and I did an entire concert, hey, down around the knees there. But these are things which are hardly ever reported as great, discouraging moments in the world of art. It's all part of POP, Pop, the world of us, you and me. I eventually believe they'll have great nose-blowing contests. Guys that can be heard all the way in Staten Island, that can really honk it out. Ooh! That kind, you know. Ooh, ooh, ooh, ooh! That double, triple, threeper. That kind of honking. Then there will be a contest for guys that can knuckle crack. You know, pow, pow, pow, pow! These are the true art forms that we all know. And then there are guys that can wiggle their ears. I have a brother, Matt. Someday I'm going to have him as a guest down on my Limelight show. You won't believe it when he comes in. He can wiggle his ears a good half inch in a circular motion and in opposite directions, each one, and separately. Pop. Yeah. Hey. Speaking of pop art, this is WOR AM and FM New York. And you got that little money button there? Hit it there. Hit it. Hit it there. Let's get these beer drinkers going here. Come on. Let's just bring it up there.
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0: All right, Dad, you got another one in there? 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
0: I'm plugging ABC? What kind of nuttiness is this? We ought to court-martial the whole sales department. What do you mean, plugging ABC? Is ABC over there plugging a Shepherd show? Oh, that sounds ridiculous to you, huh? Listen, anytime Sammy Davis can entertain you on the budget we got here, I'll be a pig's ear. What do we got? Three tap dances and his act is over. You've seen it. Now, did you find out about Lord Windermere? All right, we will not discuss him any longer. But I will tell you this, though. Since we are, you know, being quite Tom Jones-ish tonight, I don't know whether or not I will, I should or not. Maybe I ought to save this story for the Limelight show tomorrow night. I may save the saga of Chris Metropolis, which is a sordid, fetid tale. I may save the saga of Chris Metropolis for the Limelight Show. Shall I tell it tonight or shall I tell it tomorrow on the Limelight Show? Chris Metropolis was one of the truly magnificent. In fact, I would say he was a heroic burper. Of course, part of true heroism is to know when to do it. It's to do it when it's necessary, when it's needed. You know, a lot of guys are awful fast with their fists when nothing's happening. But Metropolis knew when and how, and should I tell that story tonight? I knew him in the Army. All right, I'll tell it tonight, I think so. As a matter of fact, talking about the Limelight Show, speaking of pop art, we'll be on immediately, speaking of pop art, wow, the Knicks. We'll be on following the Knicks tomorrow night on WOR. Gee, that's a tough act to follow. We'll be on immediately following the Knicks. Isn't it my fault? I'm always following either the Knicks or the Mets. I never follow the Yankees, you know. I'm following, will yourself, what was that? But nevertheless, we'll be here tomorrow night for immediately following the Knicks tomorrow night. And we'll be on for till midnight there from the Limelight down in the Village. And if you'd like to come and make the scene, give him a call and ask him about a reservation. And I may tell the story of Christmas. I think I'll tell it tonight. I'll tell you. You know, it's any guy you've ever known who has been in the Army, he will ask him about this, and I think he will agree with this, that being in the Army is not quite the same as being in school or college or anything like that, because a college or a school situation is fairly stasis. It's static. You get into the freshman class, and by the time you're a sophomore, by the time you're edging into a junior, you know a lot of guys. You know the whole crowd around you. You know them pretty much, and you get to feel a part of a scene. You know this guy and this guy and this guy, and they're all part of the scene around you. But not the Army. The Army is shifting constantly, so you are kind of a free-floating bit of protoplasm in this fantastic sea. And you know a couple of guys, and then they drift away. Then you know another guy, and he's gone. And then you may meet two or three other characters, and you may stay with them for 4 or 5 months, and then they're gone. And then finally, you get assigned to your outfit, your company. And when you're with your company, then after a certain period of time, you know practically every guy in it. But the thing about the guys you know in the company, they're not people you would have picked to know in real life. The Army is not real life. You wouldn't have picked these guys. They just happen to be there, you know. And so you can't remember them. Even when you're looking at a guy that you've stood next to in the chow line for 3 years, he fades. He just fades right out because he's not part of your real world. He's just sort of, you know his name. And the minute he's shipped, you can't remember the guy's name. He doesn't remember your name. But there are about a half dozen guys in everybody's memory, and probably including yours, Matt, too, from the Army. A half dozen guys that you really remember. Now, they weren't necessarily your friends. They weren't necessarily guys you even knew real well. You just remember these half dozen guys. And Chris Metropoulos was one guy I really remember out of the Army. Now, Chris and I never talked a great deal. We did. You know, we were very intimate, but in the Army way. I'd be next to Chris in the chow line, or I'd be next to Chris in the line waiting for the shovels, or I'd be next to Chris in the grease trap, or once in a while I'd be next to Chris in the latrine and all that scene. It's always Chris. You know, Chris is there, and Goldberg is there, and Gasser is there, and Dunker is there, a half dozen guys around me, you know, all these different guys. But Metropoulos remained always vaguely apart from the rest of us, because Metropoulos was like no other character. Well, he was like nobody I've ever seen portrayed in an Army picture, an Army movie, or an Army novel. You know all these hackneyed cliches? They've got all these different guys. There's always the fascistic young second lieutenant. There's always the young Jewish private who's a pacifist at heart, who's going to get killed. He wants to come back and start a little delicatessen in Brooklyn, or he wants to go to university and study archaeology. We know that one. Then there's always the rough, tough, rotten corporal who's sadistic. He's from the South. He hits people. Then, you know, there are all these various cliches in all these Army novels, but they don't exist in the Army. They only exist in the writer's mind. He sits down and writes his whole world. He writes the war after he gets out of the war the way he wished the war would have been, you know, with all these people. And then he gets back. And well, Chris did not fit any of these, because Chris, first of all, was from Chicago. Have you noticed that rarely in any of the Army stories do they ever have a guy from Chicago? I don't know why this is. They always have the Southerner, and he's always a very good shot. And eventually somebody say, "I'll pick him off, Tom." And Tom picks up his rifle and he says, "Well, I've done plenty of turkey shooting in my day." And he blows on the sight, you know. That's that guy. Then there's the nervous, young, sensitive, rip-torn type. Who's like, "Huh, I'm too young to die. I never asked for this war. Yeah, the other generation made it, and here I got to fight it. You know he's going to die." See, there's that guy. And all these various characters. Well, here it was. Metropoulos. He did not fit these. Metropoulos was from Chicago. And not only was he from Chicago, Metropoulos was a pool shark. He was an accepted pool shark. That's how he earned his living before he got in the Army, Metropoulos. And Metropoulos was about 18 years old, something like that. He was a pool shark. He had a kind of a red face. He was Greek, Chris Metropoulos. And another thing I have to insert here about the Army, that within the Army, to somebody outside of the Army, all the uniforms look alike. It's like Chinese to most people. They all look alike, you know. Well, all the uniforms look alike, all Army guys. But within the Army, you can tell all the different categories of man in the same outfit. There's the sloppy guy. A sloppy guy in real life is sloppy in the Army, even if he's got the same. Isn't that true, man? He's a sloppy guy. For some reason or other, his shirt sticks out just a little bit, and the edges of his collars curl up, you know. His cuffs are just a little bit too long. You know that scene? There's the sloppy one. Then there is the conformist. This is the guy who everything is exactly measured according to what the book says. He bought the book immediately. He sat down and he measured everything. He polishes his buttons. He polishes his brass, and his shoes are shined, but in a very square way. He's polished the way a salesman would be polished, but not the way, let's say, a 42nd Street Sharpie stuff would be polished. He's polished in a square way. There's the square, see. Then there is the hippie. Now, you wouldn't think that the hippie would have much area to work in the Army, but the hippie does. First of all, he has all non-GI equipment. The first thing the hippie type does, the Sharpie, I should say, the Sharpie type, he's got the tapered shirts. He has gone into the Army store, and they've tapered his shirts, and he has to be lowered into them. He always has somebody. Now, lower me. They squeak the shirt. He's a pull it down in the back. You're pulling his shirt down for him in the back, you know. And he has straps that go down around the bottom of his feet to hold his shirt down. They're absolutely drum tight, you know, drum tight. And his coats, of course, his blouse is always tapered. Shoom, it goes in like that, you know, very sharp. And he has taken a little of the padding out of the top, the whole bit. He's got it down. And you wouldn't know it unless you're in the Army. You recognize that slight difference. And they do it with the hats. There is a different kind of hat you get. You know, you're issued a hat in the Army. Now, the square type guy, he wears his hat right on the top of his head, square, right in the middle, see? And he wears the one that they gave him with the braid. Now, the sloppy one, he wears it sort of back like this, on the wrong side, pulled back, turned around a little bit like that, without the braid. He doesn't get the braids. He just wears... There's that guy, see? Now, the hippie immediately goes into town, and he goes to one of these crummy little Army joints, you know, like you have down here on 42nd Street, and he buys these special Army hats. These guys are the same guys that make the ruffled shirts for Frank Sinatra and Sammy Davis. They make Army hats, you see. They've got a special, and it's a little off color. The color of the material, instead of it being the same color, it's a little darker. You know, it's fake officer color, just slightly. You know what I mean? And they have big peaks sticking up at the top. They have the points. They call them banana boat hats, and with the banana points sticking up. And he wears it down like this. See, he pulls it down, and you can just see the tip of his nose sticking down, a real cocky way. And they have suction cups that keep it from falling down over his ears. You know, it's hanging. It defies the law of gravity. He wears it like this, you know, kind of a snotty way. And they have special ties, of course, the square type guy. The square guy ties his tie in such a way that the bottom part, you know, the under part of the tie, the short end, is longer than the wide end. You see, it always sticks out, and it's kind of flared out underneath, and it's dirty around the knot. You see, he uses a special carbon that makes the knot sort of dirty. And he, instead of tucking it into his shirt right, you see, he sort of sticks it in. It kind of bows out. It looks like it's a rope hanging down there, see? Now, the square guy, he uses the Army tie. But the Army tie he uses is very carefully pressed. It's knotted, and it's tucked in. And it's very, very, very unobtrusive. Now, the hip guy, he has gone back to 42nd Street, and he's gotten this tie that has a vague shine to it. I don't know how he gets away with it, but it shines a little bit, see? And he is the only guy in the outfit that ties it with a Windsor knot. It's got a wide knot, you know, very sharp. It sticks down in there, and... You want to hear about these guys? You can also tell them by their shoes, too, by the way. Oh, invariably. You know, you're given shoes when you go in the Army. Well, immediately, the first thing that the Sharpie does, he forgets those shoes until he uses the Army shoes only during inspection. And they're shined all the time. He never puts them on any other time. Other than that, he's got low cuts that somehow have high heels. If you can imagine. If you can imagine a guy with a... They have high heels, and they're very pointy. If you can imagine Italian shoes on an Army guy, well, he gets away with this. Well, this is Chris Metropolis. Not only did Chris have that all the way down the line, he stood at attention in a peculiar way. Now, Chris, when Chris was young, Chris must have had some kind of a... There must have been something wild going on in his family. He must have lived most of his time under the kitchen table. Because Chris bowed his back. You know that kind of attention where the guy's gut sticks out? In the front, he was bowed out in front like that. See, Chris would stand there with his shoulders back, and about every third inspection, the sergeant would go past, and he'd go, boom, hit Chris in the gut. It would go, boom, he'd hit, pull your gut in, Chris. And he would walk about three steps past Chris, and Chris would go, wah, because he'd been belted in the stomach. Chris was a magnificent burper, just a fantastic burper. And Chris never said much. He'd sit down at the end of the barracks, and everybody's talking, and, you know, these guys are fooling around. And all the years I was in the Army, I think only maybe once or twice did I ever run into anybody that they always have in these movies and these TV serials about the Army, the guy that plays the instrument. I never ran into that. This is another one of those... wonderful TV cliches. You know, the hillbilly that's sitting down there at the end singing, oh, the Red River Valley, I'm in love. I'm in love, I'm in love, I'm in love. you know, those sad songs they're always singing in those army shows? Never. Never. Never, never saw it. It just never entered my army. Once in a while, somebody get up and go to the day room and play the jukebox. But it just played, you know. Nobody sat around and played his harmonica or his guitar or anything like that. The only thing that would happen, we'd be sitting in the barracks. The only real music that I ever actually heard come out of the army, we'd be sitting in the barracks and gas would be talking. Somebody would be writing letters, you know, this is army barracks life. And other guys are going down to the PX, and another crowd has just come back from the post theater, and it's sort of quieting down. It's about 9, 10 o'clock, and they're going to blow the whistle at 10:30, and lights out at 11. And we're sitting there, and guys are in their underwear, and other guys are wearing fatigues, and a couple of guys just got a shirt on, and they're polishing shoes, and that's just a quiet thing going along there. And it's that army family life. It's just going on. And it's getting quieter and quieter and quieter. People are beginning to drift off. There's always two or three guys that have been sleeping ever since you got back. They've been sleeping. They'll be sleeping when you get up. They'll be sleeping when you go to bed. They'll be sleeping tomorrow morning. They'll be probably still sleeping out there at Monmouth. They're sleeping under that blanket, you know, their head pulled down. And so that's life in the Army. Well, it would be about lights out now, and the bugle would blow, and then way off in the distance you'd hear taps. Da, da, da. Da da da da da da da da da da da da da da da da da da da da da. Silence. Silence. Way off somewhere in the distance you hear the click of pool balls. You hear the rattle of the dice. The day room, and you hear guys walking past out there in the company street, clunking along at the wooden pilings out there, and you hear somewhere a truck is being driven. Silence in the barracks. 5 minutes go by, 10 minutes go by, and now the talk is quieting down. We have come to the moment that we later began to call Chris's moment. It's now 10 minutes after 11:15, and now the barracks is absolutely quiet. He would wait. You hear some deep breathing down by the door. People are sleeping once in a while. Somebody sneezes. Silence. Chris would wait, and then out of the darkness you'd hear, wow! Chris is making his statement. That's it. Then there would, of course, be a round of applause, depending on Chris's performance that night. Some nights he had it, other nights he didn't, you know. Some nights he was perfunctory, other nights he felt it. And when he felt it, let me tell you, Chris could rattle the windows at the BOQ a half a mile away. You knew that Chris was bedding down for sleep. Wow! And then somebody would say, "Oh boy, that meatloaf," or they'd say, "Uh-oh, cabbage." And that would be the end of the scene. Well, the only time that I ever saw Chris actually use his chief weapon in combat came in one inspired moment under the unbelievable searing sun of the tropics. We had been transferred. We had a new company officer, a new exec, and then we'd been transferred again, another new company officer, another new company exec, and the entire company began to feel like orphans. You know, believe it or not, a company gets to have a unified personality like one man. And when they're shifted and sent around from pillar to post, they begin to feel like they're orphans. Nobody loves them, and they begin to resent everything around them. New officers, they hate them, you know. It's like stepfathers and stepmothers, the orphanage. They had sent our company around, and now we are standing on the hot, searing sand of an unfamiliar air base. The sun, oh boy, it was 150 degrees. We're all standing there at attention. We have been having an inspection now since about 1 o'clock. It's now about 2. It's 2:15. We're sweating, just covered with sweat from head to foot. All of us in our suntans and attention. And the guy goes walking back and forth, this unfamiliar guy. And our entire company, which is about 245 guys, this little knot. And next to us is an unfamiliar company. On the right of us is another unfamiliar company. Behind us is another one. All around us is a sea of unfamiliar men. The only ones we knew with this little crowd around us, Goldberg, Gasser, Dunker, Metropolis, somewhere back in the distance there. All of us around that little, the whole Goldworm was there too. The whole crowd, we're all standing there at attention and waiting back and forth. They're inspecting belt buckles. Oh, is it hot? You sweat, and the belt buckle is sweating. And then they look, each one, they check. Now they're inspecting rifles. You're throwing those pieces back and forth and snap. Under the sun, this is ridiculous. We've been in the Army long enough to know this is back and forth with the rifles. And now they're checking hats. They're looking at each guy's hat. Bah, bah. Well, of course, way in the back there is our resident hippie. Metropolis, you see, with his non-GI hat on. We knew the boom had to fall. See? He's got his hat, his cock down over his shoulder like that, and he's got his gut sticking out. We're all getting inspection. Went on and on and on and on. You hear the mumbles back in. Guys are, all right, you hear this first sergeant talking to the exec. They're taking the checks down. And then the moment of silence came. CO got up there in front. He says, all right, attention! And the company comes to attention. And in front of us, the major of the battalion. Attention, battalion! Attention! And way up there on that regimental level, there is a colonel standing up on a platform. Way up there. You remember that scene? You've seen that, Matt. Way up there, he says, way up, up! And then you hear the battalion, way up, up, up, up! It's all around. They're calling the entire regiment to attention. Then there was a moment of profound silence. The entire regiment is standing at attention. And three men behind me, I began to hear the approaching rumble of Chris Metropolis's freight train. He was working it up. And I'm standing there, hunching my shoulders. I knew it was going to come. Silence. And the back of our company commander, standing, he's all sharp, you know, he's this Fort Benning captain, sharp. You can see the shoulder blade sticking through his tailored suntans. He's standing there, and, you know, his hair is shaved all the way to the middle of his head, all the way to the top, you know, two ears sticking out like a couple of jug handles. You know, that kind of real chicken officer. Oh, boy, you talk about the Marines. Boy, we had a man. He's standing there with his gut, his behind pulled in. He's standing there in front of us, and next to him is his first sergeant, this fire plug. His exec is standing there with his shoulders back, and then Chris let him have it. Silence. Well, that company commander, I could see his shoulders going down, you know, just like the flag at sundown. And you could hear tittering. Tittering all around the regiment. And the colonel is standing up there, and you see the colonel straighten up. The colonel looks down over the entire regiment. Now, how can you tell? How have you ever seen the beginning of the newsreels? Have you seen the newsreels with countless troopers marching with the helmets and the whole scene? How can you tell which one? Which one? Dead silence. But let me tell you, Company K knew which one. Not only did Company K knew which one, but a new hero was high up in our pantheon. Mickey Mantle had drilled one in the upper deck with the bases loaded, clearing the sacks and winning the pennant for our side. Our side had won again. Company K stood clean, brilliant, and clear in the sunshine. It didn't make any difference where they sent us, what louts they put out there in front of us, what clouds were our company commanders. Company K had Chris Metropolis. And Chris Metropolis had a lower intestine like nobody this side of Zeus. He knew exactly what he was doing. Chris was a good Greek. He knew when to loose the thunderbolts. Ba-ba-da-da-da-da-da. Wouldn't that make a fantastic episode for combat?
4: Oh, man. Well, now these are true stories. For better or for worse, you asked me to tell you. You know, people keep saying, Shepherd, please report on life. Well, well, I'll tell you. There was another thing. I'll never forget one time. The riot broke out in the latrine. You don't want to hear about that. The hot water riot? Oh, boy, let me tell you, hot water is about as rare and about as valuable in the Army as radium. It really is. And there, it takes you about 3 weeks to learn that, you know, when you first get in the Army. I shaved for the first 3 weeks in the Army with not only cold water, but ice water. Absolute ice water. And I couldn't figure out why it was, you know, because they had a spigot on the sink that said hot. Well, I realized why the instant that whistle blew in the morning, you know, when they say, all right, company, dismiss! There's a fantastic uproar, gigantic stampede towards the latrine. Well, about 3 weeks later, I got in the vanguard of that, you know. Your knees are loose when you learn. You're in the jungle, you'll learn about this. Well, I'll never forget the time we had the hot water riot, which came about because one of the LOs the night before had fallen asleep and there was no hot water. Not even for the regulars who always got hot water. There was a bunch of guys who were always in position, you know. They were like ready on the mark and they could take off like a shot. Well, that was the day. And by the way, that's another thing. You hear about KP all the time, don't you? And people, that's a big thing. KP, you know, they always write stories and funny bits about KP. Did you ever hear the LO? Well, the LO is even the worst job, and in some ways far more laughable than KP. It's a lonely job. The LO is latrine orderly. Now, what does the latrine orderly do? Well, now that's hard to describe. It really is. It's difficult because, of course, we do have women and children with us here. But I'll tell you one of the things that the latrine orderly really has to do. There's no question about it. This is the one thing that he's required. He's got to have hot water. Now, outside of every latrine, the latrine is a building, you see. Now, for those of you who don't know what the latrine is, well, it's a big restroom. But it's a very big one. And not only very big, it has a strange way of arranging its appliances, a very strange way. I'll some night when we're alone, we'll talk to you about that. But one end of it is a collection of sinks. All up against the wall are sinks, and above each sink is a mirror. Now, these sinks are spotless and white, absolutely spotless and white. And it is the job of the latrine orderly every night as he comes in. He usually comes on in the evening, the latrine orderly. His job is to go down from one end of the row of sinks to the other with a brush, with some Bon-Ami, they always use in the Army, did you know that? Some GI soap, some Brillo pads, and he goes to work. The brass all the way down to you. All right, he runs the water. Now it's clean, see. Now he gets underneath and he scrunches down the whole length of it and polishes the pipes. They got copper pipes, you see, polishes the pipes all the way down. Now he's got the sinks. Then he goes into the next room and takes care of the other appliances. Now, that's another story. He takes care of all those appliances, polishes them all the way down, see. And then he starts on the floor. The whole scene. He slops the water and he puts the soap. All night he's going on. See, I've done this many a time. Soap and water. You got the big brush. You put a little sign out, closed. The latrine is closed while you're working. You know, you've seen that. You know, they have to go to the next company. He's washing it down. And now it's about 3 o'clock in the morning. He's got those mirrors polished. And he goes out around the side and they have this... They have this hot water heater. You turn the hot water heater on, you shovel a coal in the thing, you know, and you get the fire going. You watch the steam and you watch the pressure. And now you've got about 45 gallons of hot water, which is the total tank full. It's boiling and bubbling. Oh, man, boy, you feel like you're really running a Todd ship. What a fantastic moment. Your John is clean. Gee, it looks beautiful. You walk back and forth, and you can see your, you can just see your faces right there. You can see your, you can see your face reflected back at you right from the pot. You know, you look down, beautiful, beautiful, back and forth. It is now 4 o'clock. And once in a while, a KP will wander in and say, get out of there! Come on, Mac! You walk after each guy, you know. Each guy comes in one by one, you know, you walk. And then it is now 5:10 and reveille. Boom! 45,000 guys come in. Ah, the water. No hot water. It's all gone already. Soap wrappers, cigar butts. Oh, boy, I can't even describe to you what happens to the Florida latrine. From one end to the other, guys are yelling and hollering. You're staying, but no, fellas, stop it, stop it, stop it. Stuff is on the mirrors, it's on the floor. Guys are yelling, there's washcloths, tennis shoes, and the whole scene. And then, they run out. And you are left with your mop, your Babo, your Bon Ami, and you start all over again. You begin to know something about the human race. Yes, indeed. You begin to have a firm grasp on reality after about 4 or 5 sessions of latrine orderly. You know what the world is all about. And you understand Lord Windesmere a little better.

0: admit old Shepard's got style.
1: By God, he don't.
0: He doesn't mess around. And for those of you who are wondering what style is, style, friends, is viewpoint. Bring it up there, Larry. Which is something that many people have trouble having. It also can be trouble, too, if you have a viewpoint. We'll sing it out again. By the way, for those of you who are curious, and there's been many writing about it in the past years, there's a set of fantastic lyrics for this theme song. However, you know how it is, censorship. You'll notice that the show tonight has a certain verve and éclat, joie de vivre. I'd like to tell you that, you know, it's like a doctor who is sitting there in his consultation room and a guy comes in with a terminal case of warts. He doesn't like to have to tell him that this wart that he's got in his thumb is going to grow to a gigantic wart and that ultimately he himself will be a wart with feet. He doesn't want to tell him that. And the doctor is never popular for telling a man this. No way. In fact, I have a friend who is a doctor, and he told me about a friend of his who learned that lesson in the worst, hardest, most mean possible way. His specialty, this doctor's specialty, was avoirdupois, obesity. Did you know there are doctors who specialize in that? Very unpopular doctors. Because the disease is hated. It is accompanied by self-loathing. It's accompanied by many little drifting, cloudy, psychological, misty, flashing bits of anger that go in all different directions. It is not true that the world loves a fat man. Let's put it this way, the world never casts a fat man in almost anything unless he's playing a clown, a knave, or a private eye. And that's a very special, that can often be all three once in the same simultaneously. But this friend of mine was telling me about his buddy who got out of one of the most eminent medical universities in the country. And he studied in Europe and he came back and he set up his practice. And within 10 minutes, his first patient arrived, a lady who couldn't all be jelly because jelly don't shake like that. She came in, and you could hear the beams creaking in the building. And in fact, she had a guy came with her who had a small portable hand winch. And they brought her up there. And I'm not laughing at her problem. She just had it, see. So she came in there, and at the same time, as she sat down in front of the desk there, he had one of these elegant chromium Eames chairs, you know, the kind of Eames chairs, you know, the kind of the beautiful chairs that he went all out, you know, to buy office furniture. You know, many doctors do this when they first set up practice. They get all excited about getting this IBM multi-dynamic typewriter, and they find out that typing out the bills doesn't get them paid. So ultimately, doctor's furniture begins to get more and more shabby as he gets to be a better doctor. The young doctor often has just the most elegant, newest sort of hip, modern, with an E, umlaut, type furniture, usually made in Denmark. Well, he had one of those chairs, which he was very proud of. He had a whole set of them, see, and they were chrome chairs. They were all made out of stainless steel, chrome plated with the cordovan leather backs, sling backs, and all that stuff. And she sat in the chair. And he said it was fascinating. Have you ever heard an eight-wheel locomotive coming to a halt with all that screaming and squealing of wheels and stuff? He says all of a sudden there's a screaming and squealing coming from in front of his desk, and he sees the lady slowly sink out of sight. He said it was like the sun going down over the Alpines, over the Alpine passes. He saw the top of her head, and finally they winched her up again, and they got her perched on one of his tremendous double-thick steel file cabinets, and she sat there for a while. And he says, I noticed that was beginning to bulge out at the sides. It was a fantastic sight. And he says, and so she whipped out of her handbag, which had a capacity of about 17 bushels. She whipped out of her handbag a two-pound box of assorted Barrasino goodies and proceeds to stuff them into her trap steadily as she talked. And she kept telling him she could not understand why she was so fat. Well, at that point, being a doctor, see, he said, well, madam, he said, you'll have to have a complete examination. It is a mystery to me, too, why you're so fat. And all the while, he could hear the chomping of nuggets and the steady crunch of bitter chocolate-covered marshmallows and the clatter of upper plate against peanut cluster was going on steadily. And so finally, after the examination was concluded, a half-an-hour examination with all kinds of little things you squeeze and bands, he had to send out for a special band, you know, for his you know, the thing that they take the blood test or the pressure thing. Well, it didn't go around, see, so they had to send out for a special one. They got this special one from Bellevue that they use for rhinos and things that they bring in there occasionally. So they put it around there, see, and he squeezed it up there, and everything works fine. And finally he says, well, ma'am, you have one basic problem. And in between time, by the way, between various phases of the examination, her man kept running out for blimpies. And he'd come back in with, you know, she had a very, very definite taste in blimpies. She liked the Italian sausage blimpie with green peppers, with grated Parmesan cheese. That was the one she went for. And she kept offering him blimpies. And, of course, he said, well, I don't like to do this when I work. Thank you very much. And she said, well, I don't want to let it go to waste, so I might as well eat this one, too. So she'd eat his blimpie, too. You know, that's the problem with a lot of fat people. They order for two, and then when the guy doesn't want it, they eat it just so it doesn't go to waste. And so, anyway, it sure doesn't. She was eating the paper, too, that they came in. He said it was really something to see. So after it was all over, he says, madam, you have one problem. And she said, what was that? What, please? I'm desperate. He says, well, it's a basic problem. Whew, please, I'm so pleased at last I found someone. And he says, well, you just eat too damn much, you know? It was a dead silence. And she, as best she could, she leaped up. He says, it looked like the eruption of a Hawaiian volcano slowly erupted. So she rose heavily from the ground. And she says, I was never so insulted in my life. And at that point, she went down the stairs by aid of the winch, and all the while eating Baby Ruth candy bars as she did. And in the end, he realized one basic truth from that. What is the basic truth? All right, friends, that will be the subject of next week's examination. I want you to use your intelligence and your brain, please. I am now wearing, to explain to you why there is a certain uncontrolled joie de vivre to tonight's effort, is that I am delighted to report that a couple of nights ago, on this very same microphone, we reported that I had received a note from one of the men's apparel research corporations. Curiously enough, they addressed me as Mrs. Shepherd. But nevertheless, I keep getting that kind of mail. But it's the first name confuses everybody, you know. But no, well, after all, it's a French name, and you know those French don't know anything about names. But nevertheless, I got this note, and it says, what is your favorite item of apparel? Well, I had a choice. Like most of us, we have choices in our life. Are you going to chicken out and tell them what they want to hear and therefore make you personally a more elegant person? Like to say a suede buskin. It's my favorite item of apparel, me and George Plimpton. You know, that kind of elegance, that decayed elegance of people who sit and spend their lives next to potted fern plants, contemplating a bust of Stuart Mott. You don't know who Stuart Mott is? Apple juice, a mile wide. So, nevertheless, the question came up, you know, my head. I says, should I tell them the truth? Or should I write something like my after six evening smoking jacket? Must be a damn fool. Why? So I wrote right down there what I felt. I wrote that my favorite item of apparel, which had been stolen from my office in a terrible, just a terrible ripoff. My favorite item of apparel is the painter's cap. I've always been in love with painter's caps from the time I was a little kid. You know what a painter's cap is? I don't mean the beret, you know, the classical French impressionist beret. I'm talking about a painter's cap, you know, the kind that says Sherwin Williams blankets the world or paints the world or something. Has a big paintbrush on the front, courtesy of the Acme hardware store. And those to me, have a genuine, definite style. It's unmistakably a painter's cap. You can't say, well, that's a polo hat. You know, that they wear those at the Shea. Nope. It's a painter's cap. And I look particularly good in them, don't I? So I now have my painter's cap on. As I reported this a couple of nights ago, the Benjamin Moore Company, somebody from the Benjamin Moore crowd heard this, and they sent me two great painter's caps. I can't wear both of them at the same time, not since my operation. But I now have this painter's cap on. It's beautiful. And it is a bicentennial painter's cap. There's a little beautiful American eagle on the side, says Benjamin Moore. It says, paint over all the rotten scars on America, or something like that. And so I wear this in the office. I'm getting an additional respect. Because after all, the price that painters get these days per hour, you do get respect. And Mr. O'Neill tipped his bowler to me in the... Because I could have called a strike, you know. I could just, just like that. I'd blow the whistle and every painter for miles around would be out on strike. You know what that would bring about. But nevertheless, I do have my painter's cap on. It's given me added self-confidence, and I feel great about it now. And if anybody else has got any painter's caps out there that they've got bouncing around, like Sherwin Williams, I'd like a good Sherwin Williams. I'd like a good, this is a Moorguard hat. I'd like a good DuPont latex. That's a good one. That was a nice one. That was done in the form of a papier-mâché derby. And if you're out there have any painter's caps, well, you know where to get rid of them, and you can complete Shepherd's collection. You know, every day a new painter's cap, one for every day of the week, and I'm sitting down there at the chalk. I went down there today with my Moorguard hat. Again, I got respect. Which is a rare commodity in today's world, friends. Rare. Hey, speaking of other, bits and pieces that we have to pull together here today, and I do feel that we should pull a few of the bits and pieces together. Yeah, here I have it here. Here I have it here. We did a show here a couple of months ago on

extra $5 or $10, and you can get letters on your plate that say something, whatever you want. If your name is, if your name is Cletus, you can get Cletus on there. If you're a total ego, total ego nut, you can get your name on the back of your car. You've seen that all around? Okay. Now, he says he collects them. He says in California, especially, shows an unexpected streak of creativity. He's just come back from California, and these are actual license plates that he has collected. By the way, I might tell you, well, I won't tip the gap. Here's one. How's this one? Horse five. He says, imagine calling a horse five. He says, but horse five. Here's one. Meow. How about cheers? Here's one. Wazoo. W-H-A-Z-O-O. Wazoo. That's not bad. How about rebate? That was on, by the way, a 75 Plymouth Fury. So, there's a guy who describes what he's got. How about this one? Me sad. Two words. Me sad. This one, no toy. It's on a VW. It says no toy. Here's one, honey. Exclamation point at the end. We. How about this one? Try Yuko. U-C-O. I don't know what that one means. How about whiskey? And then, of course, there's one called booze. That's a, common one. How about Wigsy? Here's one. Sot. S-O-T. here's a really good one. Lout. L-O-U-T. Now, for those of you who don't know what the word lout means, look it up. It may describe many of your friends and relatives. Here's one, hop in. And he said that the lady that was driving this looked like she was in a business that is not necessarily officially accredited, but is quite old and quite popular. Hop in. And this one that says, I love you. Oh, God. Oh, I love you. Oh, boy. There's a guy that's just looking for a bashed in back end. How about this one? See my car. He's got a C, and then it says, M-I, car. See my car. Oh, wow. How about the St. Mark? Oh, a little religion there comes in. Brat 3. Gay 1. That's kind of a good one. That says it right there. How about, hi, Ike. He just goes, hi, Ike. Here's one. Tell all. That's kind of good. Tell all. Here's one. I think this one is kind of nice. This will really fit here in New York. Schlepp. It comes right out, the Schlepp. Mrs. G, mysterious lady wearing a black mask. She had black flowers on the car. You know, this very elegant lady. Margot Roger. He says, and thousands of just plain ordinary names. Well, I saw one. You won't believe this. I saw one that was a Massachusetts plate. No later than 3 weeks ago, that was simply the word, in just one word, it says W-O-P. Now, I saw that. The guy goes by, I says, well, how did he get away with that, And there he goes driving on the street, and he's on Route 128 outside of Boston, and, guys kept looking at his car and honking, getting mad, catching up. Well, when they saw, though, that obviously he had a big flowing mustache, and he was covered with pasta. It was okay, see? But there it was. I don't make the news, friends. I only report it. But one of the greatest coups that I ever heard of came about when I was living for a while in Cincinnati. And Cincinnati, the license plates are made by the state pen out there. And, they have a factory up in Columbus or someplace where they work. All these guys in maximum security are making license plates all day long. And, that must be a really frustrating job to be in for life or something. And you're making license plates, which are devoted. What is a license plate used for? It's a passport to endless travel and freedom. And, it's really ironical. So these guys are making these license plates. And I had a car out there. And when you get the plate, you didn't request any numbers or anything. They just came to you. And they used to have combinations of letters and numbers. Almost like the way New York has now, XDY123, something like that. And once in a while, you'd see some really elegant man from
the state capitol.

0: capital who knew, you know, the real people in the license bureau. He'd have just letters, like his license. It would say his initial, like JPS or LDQ. And those were really high upshot, you know, really top guys. So one day, out of the blue, this guy living in Dayton, just an ordinary walking around citizen, he gets his license plate in the mail. He opens it up, and he cannot believe what his license plate is. It is a simple, ancient, Anglo-Saxon four-letter word that relates to physical activity remotely related to procreation. And that was... And there was, and it came in that year. The license plate was particularly colorful. It was a bright yellow background and burning black letters. You could see it for 30 miles, and it was a big plate. And he gets this license plate. He says, "Wow, you know, holy smokes!" At that point, he rushes out, and he takes his old plates off of his Studebaker, you know, conventional number, and he clamps his new plates on with pride. You know, this was beyond all the dreams of any license plate holder that he could get something like this. And at that point, he drives out of his driveway and starts to roll down the street. And he goes about a half a block, and there's a school down the street, and there's thousands of kids are getting out of school, and they see his license. "Oh, hey, John, I got a plate! And by the time he's in the middle of the third block down the street, there's a crowd. Guys are running out, getting in their cars, and they're taking pictures of the back of his car. And by the time he reached six blocks down a main intersection, five squad cars converged on him. He was given tickets for everything from public obscenity to indecent exposure. God, and they were laying tickets on him. He kept saying, "Well, here's my registration. Look, I got it from the state. Look, come from Columbus. Just get in the car, get in the back there, smart guy." And the poor guy, he actually had to pay. Did you know what they got him on? No, he had to pay. He had to pay fines for public indecency. He says, "You should have known when you got that license plate that it was a mistake." "So what do you mean a mistake?" "The state make a mistake? Are you kidding? Oh, it's only people that make mistakes, not the state." "Forget it, buddy." And they tried to investigate to discover what convict had turned that out, wrapped it up, sent it off, and they never found out. So there is today, right now, an unsung hero somewhere. He's probably still in the slam. Any guy that would put that on a license plate, he's got nothing to lose, everything to gain. so that is a true, actual story. Because since that time now, they have tight, strict controls on that kind of stuff. That's why I wonder how that Massachusetts plate got through. I can think of some really interesting in words that the general public doesn't know the real meaning of. Do you agree? You know a few of those, huh? Everybody does. But, speaking of license plates, I think the funniest thing that ever happened to me one time with license plates, I still to this day don't know how it happened. I was parked in a parking lot in Maine. This is some time ago. This is about 8 or 9 years ago. I parked in a parking lot in Maine. I had New York plates on my car. You know, I live in New York, so I had New York plates. I came back out of this. This was a huge supermarket complex. They had hardware stores and Zara discount stores and the whole bit there, you know. And about an hour or maybe 2 hours after I parked, there must have been 12,000 cars in this parking lot, I came out of the store there, and I'm looking for my car. I walk up and down the line, and I see these, you know, all the cars, and I know where the car was, but I can't find my car. Can't figure it out. And so I go back in the store, and I come back out again. I said, "Now I'm going to start all over again. Now I know that I turned slightly left. Now I'm going to try it again." So I walk down that long line of cars, and there was a car there. In fact, there were several cars. The car that I happened to have at the time was a car of which there were many around. It was a little unusual, but there were many of them around. It seems like a contradiction, but it can be true. You know, there are many Jaguars, yet the Jaguar is an unusual car. So I thought, he says, I can't believe it. And I looked in this car, and sure enough, inside the car was a pipe. I have a pipe. My pipe was in there. I go back out and I look around. There are Maine license plates on this car now. I go back out again. I look and go around. And then I got my key, see? So I put the key in the thing. I says, this can't be. So I put the key in the door. Sure enough, the door opens up. I get in and it's my car. There's all my stuff in it. You know, bottle caps in the back seat. And yes, it's my car. Absolutely my car. I open up the glove compartment, and there's my junk in there. My glove compartment is like Fibber McGee's closet. You don't dare open it because the stuff just leaps. You get hit by wrenches and air pressure gauges and decks of cards and footballs and books of matches and junk. That's my car. I said, what the hell? So at that point, I get back out of the car, and I walk around again, and there it is, two absolutely matching, very official-looking Maine license plates. To this day, I don't know what happened. I didn't know what to do, see? So at that point, I says, well, I'm not going to, you know, I knew what would happen if I went down to the local slammer and told them about that. They'd confiscate the car and they'd put on an APB and the whole bit, see? So I just drove around with the Maine license plates. I don't know what it was. It could have been an axe murder, you know. But I drove around for about 2 weeks with the Maine license plates. And finally, when it was all said and done, I drove back to New York with the Maine license plates. And finally, I got to the garage and where I keep the car, see? And I drove in. And this guy says, all right. He says, hey, pull it over there. I'll give you a check. I says, it's me. Don't you remember me? He says, yeah, what'd you do? Get a new car? I says, no, this is my car. He says, what the hell's with the main plates? I says, I've got my reasons. And, you know, I like to have a little mystery in my life. He says, oh, okay. No questions asked, no questions answered, right? I says, that's right, Luigi. And so at that point, oh, yeah. Now, by the way, there's a myth around the garage that this guy with this sinister-looking car in the corner there, you know, that foreign car, is up to no good, you know, that he's got a button that he presses on the dashboard and the plates change, throws tacks out the back. I've always wanted to have a car that did that. You know, you press a button, it throws 4 pounds of carpet tacks behind you. But that'd be a great accessory, by the way. So, I call up the license bureau. See, and I said to the license bureau, I says, I have a very difficult problem. I don't know how to explain it to you. And they, I says, somebody took my plates off my car and put some main plates on. And they said, oh, really? Are they valid main plates? And I said, yes. And they says, what's the number on them? I says, well, here. And I gave them the number. See, and he said, oh, fine. Well, you just send them in and be sure to send a note with it. And we'll send you back a duplicate set of plates. $5, please. So at that point, I set the plate. I never knew. I never learned what happened, you know. So the license plate is today, with many people, one of the last avenues of artistic expression. And the license plate, you know, has a certain mystique about it. What license plate, for example, has a... all right, here's one. What license plate is made in the shape of the state that it represents? Hey, listen, speaking of licenses, I know one guy that has collected all his driver's licenses from the time he was 16, got his first learner's permit, and he has them all. He's about 108 now, and he carries them all with him. And when any time somebody comes up and says, you know, a guy looks in the window, this guy with the big hat looks and says, all right, come on, buddy, let me see your license. Give me your driver's license. He reaches into his glove compartment and takes out this great big package and says, which one? And he hands him out there. And the guy says, I want the 1975 license, smart guy, not the 1916 license. But he's got a great collection. We're going to skip that one. Don't get confused, gentlemen. So I know another guy, by the way, that has collected... Oh, there's all kinds of great collections. You know, I know a guy that collects bus transfers from all over the country. You know, bus transfers. You know, those little green piece of paper they used to give out in the buses. He collects his bus transfers and tokens. of various types. Of course, with the way New York City tokens are going, they will be worth endless amounts of money eventually. I mean, one ride on a subway could go for $30, $40. And, you know, you could have them made into keychains and stuff. Would you please bring it up there, Ed? You notice? Joie de vivre. Elan. Pizzazz. And it all came about because of my great new Moorguard hat. A terrific hat. And, yes, it's got a flexible bill on the front there. And I think I'll go out and do a little freelance barn painting. A little barn painting there. Bring it up there, please. How about this license plate, Wigsy? Oh, that's cute. You know. Oh, by the way, I saved the last one for last. There's a guy that has a plate in California that says, I hate you. The U, of course, is a letter. The only truthful driver on the San Diego freeway. You know California, buddy. You got no friends.
1: I would highly recommend the reading of this. Just a wonderfully entertaining piece of literature. It's by one of my favorite writers of this time, this period, this place, this moment, this instant. A Frenchman, Jean Doutard. He wrote two books, well, he's written several, but he wrote two that are particularly good. One called The Dog's Head. Did you read The Dog's Head? I think it's available in pocketbook. If you see it, pick it up. The other, I do not believe, is available in pocketbook, although it might be. The title is 5 A.M. And briefly, it's this. A man is just an ordinary middle-class French-type man. He's in his early 30s. He hasn't made much money or anything. He's a clerk. Has a moderate education. A couple of years of college, maybe. And in every way, he is very unstriking. And then something happens to him. He begins to wake up every morning at 5 o'clock, and he stays awake for 1 hour. And it gets to the point where he fears that. He just fears going to bed because he knows he's going to wake up every morning at five, and he's going to lie there in the dark for 1 hour, just staring, unable to sleep. He can't even toss or turn or anything. He just lies there. And all these thoughts go tumbling through his head. And so to do something, he doesn't know what he can do about it. He's got to fight this thing. He sits down and he writes these thoughts, these random thoughts that go tumbling back and forth through his head. And the wonderfully witty opening remarks in this book, it's a kind of an introduction to it by the author himself, J.D., Jean Doutard, says the following manuscript represents the mind of a middle-class nothing Frenchman in the 20th century. He makes a beautiful point. And the point is that we know about what went on in the minds of all the great people throughout the past centuries because they left books behind them. They left paintings. They left works of greatness. But what went on in the mind of an ordinary man, say, who stood in the shadow of Socrates, who did nothing but maybe sweep up the rotunda, or maybe he came around once in a while to sell scorecards outside of the Acropolis.

Showbiz Uberalis. Yes. Let's sing the. Shall we sing it? When are they going to? When are they going to change the national anthem? You know, there's been a lot of talk about that. Well, I'm just bringing this up. I don't want to be subversive, but I've always had the trouble with the Star Spangled Banner. I'll tell you. First of all, I can't remember the words. And one of the most embarrassing situations I ever saw happened at a major. You might have seen this happen at a major sporting event a year or so ago, and Robert Goulet was called upon to sing the national anthem, which is a little ironical since he's from Canada, but nevertheless, he was called upon to sing the national anthem, our national anthem. And so, you know how Goulet sings. He sings, give me a little echo chamber. You know, Goulet has one of these voices that is kind of a strip off of Nelsonetti, and he sings, oh.

was faking it. You could see he'd forgotten words, and he was humming dee dee dee dee da da doo, and then he threw in an occasional word. And the stars are dee dee. So what a terrible thing. You could see, and they had the camera right down on him. His face was in big Technicolor on the TV screens, and his face was tremendous. You know, he had all the TV makeup, even through the TV makeup on. He became three shades paler. I mean, you know, and it was just terrible. And you could hear you know, laughter in the crowd behind him. So I say that the problem is, you know, you just can't have them breaking up there in the middle of the Star Spangled Banner, because it's a hard song to sing to begin with. They have some fantastic intervals in that, baby. You know, I mean, it hits notes that even Leontine Price stands back and winds up the hit. So when you're just ordinary, Charlie Gutstop, and you're at the Kiwanis Club meeting, and you're asked to hit that high D there, it's not easy, you see. So I would suggest, since our country has gone a certain way in the last maybe 50 years, things have changed. We don't believe in the stars, the shells exploding at night, and all that tells us that our flag was still black. You know, this kind of stuff. We don't believe in wars, and I certainly myself, no way. What do we believe in, though? We have to have a song that we believe in.

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1: Among those sentenced was Daniel Sanchez Estrada, who wasn't even at the protest.
2: This week, a judge handed down what amounts to life sentences for activists in Texas for, among other things, making zines and joining a book club.
3: What most people would describe as protected First Amendment activity is the bulk of the basis for these charges.
2: From WNYC in New York, this is On the Media. I'm Brooke Gladstone.
4: And I'm Michael Loewinger. Also on this week's show, America is turning 250 with all the fanfare you'd expect.
5: This is the destiny of America, to be the greatest country ever to grace the earth. We are one people, one nation, marching into one magnificent future.
2: But are we? Come on.
6: Wherever you hear talk of cohesion, wherever you see this burning desire for consensus, usually it's hiding the roiling chaos underneath.
4: It's all coming up after this.
7: Live from NPR News in Washington, I'm Nora Rahm. International search and rescue teams are arriving in Venezuela after two powerful earthquakes hit Wednesday night. More than 900 people died and tens of thousands are reported missing. Rescue efforts are hampered by a lack of resources. John Otis reports from Caracas.
8: While we were driving into Caracas, we passed convoy after convoy of aid trucks trying to get to the disaster zone. But one problem is that the government lacks heavy equipment like bulldozers and backhoes. That's partly why you see a lot of average folks taking matters into their own hands.
7: John Otis reporting. Bahrain's foreign ministry said today Bahrain was hit by a number of Iranian drones, calling it an attack on its sovereignty. The strikes appeared to be in retaliation for U.S. drone strikes on multiple sites in Iran last night, after Iranian drones attacked a ship trying to pass through the Strait of Hormuz. Separately, the British military reported another ship in the strait was struck by a projectile today. Police in China say a small aircraft crashed into the tallest building in Beijing yesterday. Authorities say the pilot was killed and 13 others on the ground were injured. NPR's Jennifer Pack reports.
9: A few blocks from the skyscraper, the damage is still visible.
10: I'm on the east side of the building, and even from this distance, I can see a big rectangle of windows are missing.
9: Videos showing debris falling from the tower after impact have been scrubbed from Chinese social media. Police barricades still surround the building. The small aircraft is believed to have flown in from the outskirts of Beijing. Two private flying clubs from that area tell NPR they've received official notice. All planes in the area are grounded until further notice. Beijing has some of the most heavily guarded airspace, yet the incident took place just 6 miles from President Xi Jinping's compound at Zhongnanhai. Jennifer Pak, NPR News, Beijing.
7: Some former NOAA employees and volunteers have launched a new climate data website to replace one taken offline last year by the Trump administration. NPR's Scott Newman has more.
11: Until a year ago, climate.gov was a go-to resource for scientists, educators, farmers, and the general public to access climate data and analysis. But at the height of the DOGE cutbacks last year, it was shut down and the NOAA personnel who maintained it fired. The administration said the information was moved to other parts of the agency's website. But now three of those fired employees have created climate.us, a clone of the site to ensure that access to the information is maintained. Rebecca Lindsay heads the effort.
12: I think this information is too important and it should remain in a protected place.
11: Lindsay says the goal is to maintain current data and easily understood analysis. Scott Newman, NPR News.
7: You're listening to NPR News in Washington. The European heat wave continues. Record-high temperatures have been recorded in Britain, France, Switzerland, and Germany. Hospitals have been treating thousands of patients for heat-related conditions. Germany's Meteorological Service has issued extreme heat warnings for nearly all the country today. The most extreme heat is expected to ease over the weekend. Scientists say climate change is causing more frequent and more intense weather. The small West African nation of Cape Verde has defied expectations and advanced to the knockout stage of the FIFA World Cup. This is drawing cheers in southern New England, home to one of the country's largest Cape Verde communities. Chris Polanski from Connecticut Public reports.
13: The Cape Verdean Association of Bridgeport, Connecticut erupted as the crowd realized their team would be moving on after its draw with Saudi Arabia. Between hugs and high fives, fan Tony DePina said he could hardly believe it.
14: So to see us, being out there succeeding and be able to show the world that we may not have a lot of resources, but we have a lot of heart. And to be able to compete in the big stage, it's been tremendous for us, you know?
13: Cape Verde's next winner-go-home match will be against reigning World Cup champs Argentina. DePina says he and his fellow fans have faith that the team can continue to surprise. For NPR News, I'm Chris Polanski in Bridgeport, Connecticut.
7: Team USA plays Bosnia-Herzegovina in the first stage of the knockout round. The match is Wednesday, July 1st, at 8 p.m. Eastern Time in San Francisco. I'm Noor Rahm, NPR News in Washington.
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16: 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I'm Brooke Gladstone.
4: And I'm Michael Loewinger. This week, a Texas judge handed down a major win for the Trump administration's crackdown on protesters and anti-fascist organizing.
17: This all happened July 4th last year. The group of protesters set off fireworks that damaged buildings and vehicles at the ICE detention center in Prairie Land.
4: 22 people have been charged and 9 were given sentences this week, ranging from 30 to 100 years.
18: During the protest, a police officer was shot in the neck. He survived.
19: Benjamin Song, identified as the group's leader, was sentenced to 100 years in prison after being convicted of attempted murder for shooting and injuring an officer.
1: Among those sentenced was Daniel Sanchez Estrada, who wasn't even at the protest. He received a 30-year prison term for conspiracy to conceal documents after he moved a box containing anti-fascist magazines and pamphlets.
20: Acting U.S. Attorney General Todd Blanche welcomed the unusually harsh sentences, writing that, quote, Antifa terrorists who attack law enforcement and federal facilities will face swift and uncompromising justice.
3: What most people would describe as protected First Amendment activity is the bulk of the basis for these charges.
4: Lex McMenamin followed the trials for The Guardian.
3: There's a lot of books in the exhibit files. There's political posters, stickers, photos of some of the defendants tabling at book fairs as evidence of their Antifa cell, quote unquote.
4: Some of these people may not have known one another, and yet they're being charged with participating in some kind of Antifa cell.
3: Definitely some of the 22 defendants have never met, never knew each other. Part of the strategy here was that this case was undertaken as a conspiracy case. And what I was told by someone at the Center for Constitutional Rights is that this is usually a strategy used against drug dealers, for example. So in that case, it's not abnormal for someone who wasn't there, wasn't technically involved in the incident at hand, to get roped into these broader charges. What is novel is this strategy being successfully used against protesters. The things that they pull together to make that case were, in addition to the zines, the books, are that some of them were participants in Signal chats. The government cast their usage of Signal chat for organizing purposes as proof that they had nefarious intentions and that it was a conspiracy in that folks were using pseudonyms or discussing whether or not they intended to carry at this protest via Signal.
4: And not all of them were in the Signal chat.
3: No.
4: Which they may very well have been using to organize the protests, but that isn't in and of itself proof that there was a conspiracy to kill a cop.
3: Yeah, absolutely. The whole reason that they were discussing self-defense, quote unquote, is because they were afraid of physical violence from law enforcement for just protesting, not because they thought they were planning an ambush, which is how the government described it.
4: Let's talk about another one of your sources, Elizabeth Soto, who was sentenced to 50 years for, quote, providing material support to terrorists. 50 years? What evidence did they use for this claim?
3: Elizabeth Soto and her husband, Inez, are among the defendants. Inez is getting sentenced next week. But Inez, Liz, and Savannah Batten, another one of the defendants who was also sentenced to 50 years on Tuesday, are among those who were walking away when the shooting happened. Liz is a stay-at-home mom. The reason that the government felt that they were a part of this quote-unquote Antifa cell is because they were very active participants in the Emma Goldman Book Club, which is named for the 20th century anarchist. They are the people who are photographed in the exhibit files tabling at book fairs. They would table as the Emma Goldman Book Club and sell zines, give away seeds for people's gardens, sell books, and host book club. As part of that, they had a quote-unquote printing press in their home garage, which was too big Xerox office standard printers, and then like a book binder. The only thing that they ended up making with that is a poetry collection about the writer's sister dying of cancer. And so when the FBI raided their house, they saw the printing press, and then they actually conducted a second raid to come back for the printers and the book binder.
4: How did the prosecution draw a line between these political books and zines to some kind of conspiracy to kill a police officer?
3: Among the zines and books that are collected are a zine version of a movie review from 2019 of the Ari Aster films Midsommar and Hereditary that is titled The Satanic Death Cult is Real. It's an article by feminist theorist Sophie Lewis, who told me for this story, like, it feels like they didn't even look past the first page. They just saw, oh, Satanism signed Antifa.
4: Those are two films in which, spoiler warning, it turns out that the villains of the film are in fact parts of satanic death cults.
3: Yeah, and also Sophie Lewis is a theorist of family abolition, and in the government's counterterror messaging, they've included anti-family and pro-transgender as being anti-American. So it is kind of interesting because it feels like they are saying anything that depicts a possible negative family setup, which if you've seen Hereditary or Midsommar, they're definitely about having bad experiences with your family, or I think is a very light way to put what happens.
4: Yes.
3: It's casting that as inherently like nefarious and anti-American. Another example of what's in the exhibit files is the book Emergent Strategy by Adrienne Marie Brown. This book came out a decade ago. It's an extremely common book. It's certainly sold in a Barnes & Noble.
4: So not exactly a terrorism manifesto.
3: I would certainly not say so.
4: Why do you think the government chose these books and these zines to present as evidence if they fall short of showing some kind of violent conspiracy against the government?
3: I spoke to the wife of one of the defendants, Autumn Hill. She was sentenced to 50 years on Tuesday. Her wife's name is Lydia Koza. And Lydia said they're anti-intellectual. Oh, these defendants read. That's so scary. You shouldn't trust people that read. They might be writing things that'll be dangerous to you. A lot of the folks who are involved in this case do believe that the reason the case went the way that it did is because the government essentially tried to otherize these defendants, cast them as being scary on the basis of having tattoos, being trans.
4: Let's talk about a couple of the defendants, Autumn Hill and Megan Morris, both trans women who are being held in men's facilities. Morris was denied access to hormone treatments while in a Johnson County jail nearby the Prairieland ICE Detention Center. They each received 50-year sentences for conspiracy to riot and ambush an officer, but they weren't even present when the shots were fired. What's the court's justification here?
3: Autumn Hill and Megan Morris were in these affiliated groups or in signal chats. The FBI raid on their house similarly collected zines, literature, posters. I wouldn't say that these folks are being targeted because they're trans, but I would say that it is noticeable how the government's attacks on trans people are impacting the duration of their incarceration or even how this like case is being conducted. Roughly a little less than a third of the 22 defendants in this case are trans, but Autumn and Megan are the folks who had socially transitioned. They had legally changed their names. They had begun medically transitioning. They've been held in men's facilities this entire time. Criminal justice and civil rights experts are extremely opposed to trans women being held in men's prisons for their own safety.
4: Just to be clear, the targeting of left-wing activists is not itself new. There's a long history of the U.S. government conflating anarchists, communists, leftists with criminal conspiracies. Can you talk a little bit about that history and how you think this incident fits in?
3: Kind of ironically, 99 years ago, Emma Goldman was charged with a conspiracy for organizing against the draft in World War I. And that charge was brought by a young Joseph McCarthy, who would then go on to start the Red Scare, of characterizing left-wing ideologies, particularly communism, as threats to national security. You see the same tactics intensified in the wake of the civil rights movement and the rise of the Black Panthers. The 80s and 90s were a time where a lot of those movements were crushed on the basis of these conspiracy cases. This follows all the way through into Trump's first term, where there was this case called J20, where over 200 people were charged as part of a conspiracy over protests that occurred on an inauguration day in 2017. And then that brings us to now, where the Department of Justice is pursuing several conspiracy case style prosecutions of anti-ICE protesters across the country.
4: But as a ProPublica investigation earlier this year found, over a third of cases built against some 300 plus anti-ICE protesters have crumbled. What do you think sets Prairie Land apart from some of those less successful prosecutions? Was it simply the shooting of an officer?
3: I think that the shooting of an officer is absolutely the main thing that ended up shaping this case. A lot of the folks who might usually come to their defense, like the ACLUs, for example, that they did not make a lot of ruckus about this case because there was a gun involved. And I think a lot of liberal groups just did not want to touch this. Compound that with the fact that this happened in the Northern District of Texas court, which is a pretty conservative district. It ended up being like a very ideal setup of a case for the Trump administration to go after.
4: The fact that political literature is being used as evidence, is that not just a clear First Amendment violation?
3: This is extremely concerning to legal experts. It goes all the way back to the basis for some of the Constitution. The Federalist Papers were effectively a zine. They were anonymous pamphlets that articulate something that is anti-authority, that is not so different from the anti-capitalist, anarchist, etc. literature that these folks had in their homes. When I met Elizabeth Soto in jail for our interview, I asked her, do you think there's anything to this? Her response was, they didn't like my book club. It's very clear to the defendants that this is about the literature. This is about the ideology that they share. In support of that, the folks who are organizing around this case on the outside have responded by making their own anonymous literature. They have issued so many zines to inform people about this case, about the defendants, and about the possible consequences and risks. A lot of national zine networks have responded by even like selling collections of the zines that were included in the exhibit files to fundraise to help get some of the defendants who have not yet been tried out on bail. The First Amendment is not dead, but this case is absolutely an assault on it.
4: Lex, thanks for keeping on top of this case, and thanks for speaking with us about it.
3: Thank you for letting me come on to talk about it. It's really important.
4: Lex McMenamin writes about protest movements for The Guardian.
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4: This is On the Media. I'm Micah Loewinger.
5: And I'm Brooke Gladstone. In the first month of Donald Trump's second administration, the government created Task Force 250, dedicated to planning a year's worth of events surrounding the nation's semi-quincentennial. Its brief mission statement said that it aimed to, quote, inspire a renewed love of American history, encourage citizens to experience the beauty of our country, ignite a spirit of adventure and innovation to help our nation succeed, and invite Americans to pray for our country, our people, and rededicate ourselves as one nation under God. Kind of sounds like a pep talk in the mirror for a country that doesn't much like what it sees. Eddie Glaude is a professor of African American Studies at Princeton University and author of the new book, America, USA, How Race Shadows the Nation's Anniversaries. He set out to explore not just the present, but all our past big birthday bashes and the question why, a quarter of a millennium into the American project, we still can't reconcile our own reflection.
6: Every present demands a past to account for itself. And I kept thinking, here we are in the 250th year of the country, and we're grappling with so many contradictions, so many ghosts. And I'm not Jill Lepore, so I couldn't write that big tome over 250 years.
5: Yeah, but you have.
6: But I thought, though, that these anniversaries are these telescoped moments where the country has to tell a story about itself. And it just so happens that with each one of these, particularly the milestone anniversaries, the 100th, the 150th, and the 200th, the issue of race is at the forefront.
5: W.E.B. Du Bois wrote about what he dubbed the double consciousness in his classic, The Souls of Black Folk. It was, you say, the way he depicted the veil that separated the worlds of black and white folk and the impact that duality had on the way black people saw themselves. But you also note the condition is truly the inheritance of all Americans, the idea that America is at once a nation of laws that reflect, ideally, the equal standing of every individual, and that it is a white republic. You wrote that these two values are irreconcilable, and when the tension between them becomes unbearable, white America risks everything, including the well-being of the country, to resolve it.
6: We see it with the Civil War, and we see it now. There were those who were willing to throw away the entire experiment before they gave up not only the economic institution of slavery, but the idea that the racial hierarchy which justified the peculiar institution, that was kind of baked into the order of things.
5: So, let's start with America's birthday, so-called, the 4th of July. In the first 50 years of the country, you wrote that the 4th didn't look anything like the present, mostly because it didn't have a cohesive purpose.
6: People from Virginia were loyal to Virginia. Folk from Massachusetts were loyal to Massachusetts. There was this kind of broad Confederacy, but there wasn't a kind of strong national sense of identity. That would emerge later.
5: Right. The identity that causes the schizophrenic reaction, because there wasn't actually much ambiguity about white supremacy. Slave auctions were often held on the 4th, you noted. It was made a holiday in 1870. That was 5 years after the Civil War. And free black people weren't allowed to participate. In fact, you noted that it was the most menacing day of the year for free blacks in the North.
6: Yeah, you get the horrors of the July days in 1834, for example. You know, a church was accused of administering a marriage ceremony to an interracial couple. The church was attacked, pews destroyed, black folk were slaughtered in the streets. I think it's important for us to understand that our very bodies kind of signaled the contradiction of what was being celebrated. It is said that John Adams said to King George, "We will not be your Negroes." So in the very moment in which he's giving voice to a notion of freedom, it's based on this very intimate understanding of unfreedom. And you can see this distilled on these early July 4th days.
2: Tell me about the significance of July 5th.
6: Yeah, there's this alternative commemorative calendar. In African-American traditions, there is this celebration of these freedom days. We initially celebrated January 1st. Why? Because January 1st, 1808 was the end of the transatlantic slave trade. We used to celebrate August 1st, 1834. Why? Because it was the end of slavery in the West Indies. And July 5th was important, perhaps the most celebrated of all the freedom celebrations until Juneteenth. It was New York Abolition Day, the end of slavery in the state of New York. And so during these days, you would have picnics, prayers, sermons, families would come out and celebrate an idea of freedom over and against a country that claimed itself to be a defender of freedom.
2: And wouldn't let them participate on July 4th.
6: Exactly. So the most famous of July 5th celebrations, of course, is Douglass's July 5th, 1852 oration. It was initially supposed to be delivered on July 4th, but July 4th landed on a Sunday.
2: I was going to ask you to quote from "What to the Slave is the 4th of July?"
6: The blessings in which you this day rejoice are not enjoyed in common. The rich inheritance of justice, liberty, prosperity, and independence bequeathed by your fathers is shared by you, not by me. The sunlight that brought life and healing to you has brought stripes and death to me. This 4th of July is yours, not mine. You may rejoice. I must mourn.
2: Douglass went on to say that America is false to the past, false to the present, and solemnly binds herself to be false to the future.
6: Mm-hmm.
2: So let's jump ahead to the centennial, 1876, a decade after the Civil War ended and already the twilight of Reconstruction. Tell me what happened on July 4th in Vicksburg, Mississippi.
6: You have African Americans celebrating not just simply the 4th of July, it's the fall of Vicksburg. And you have those persons who suffered the defeat take offense at this celebration of freedom by these former slaves. And so this gathering of women, children, and men, they are attacked.
2: You say by the end of the summer, nearly 350 were murdered. Why did President Grant, who was asked to send support, decline?
6: He was worried about the response to his efforts in Colfax, Louisiana. Colfax, Louisiana, there was some questions around the elections.
2: Questions about the elections how?
6: Well, they didn't trust the Republicans who were elected.
2: Were they black?
6: Some of them were black. Black people voted Republicans in, you see. This is the key. The idea that these former slaves could exercise the franchise, actually play a role in governance, was an affront. And then the idea that these people would dare to defend themselves in the face of violence just simply intensified the bloodlust. And so Grant sent in troops in Colfax, Louisiana, and he took a serious political hit because across the country, there was this kind of fatigue around the issue of race. People thought with the ratification of the 15th Amendment, everything was settled. These black men now had the right to vote. And as Du Bois wrote several years later in 1903 in The Souls of Black Folk, that didn't resolve anything. In fact, it just simply nationalized the race question. So with the hesitancy around Colfax and his intervention, he refused to send troops to Vicksburg, Mississippi, and the slaughter continued.
2: You say Reconstruction didn't just end.
6: It was murder. Robert Smalls, who was a Civil War hero from South Carolina, who was elected to Congress during the Reconstruction era, Robert Smalls said, between the collapse of Reconstruction and the turn of the century, over 53,000 black people were murdered. And these weren't just random folks. These were people who were participating in the electoral system. They were poll watchers. They were actually in the Republican Party coming up. When you think about what happened in Mississippi, what happened in South Carolina, what happened in Wilmington, North Carolina, there's actually a physical coup. You have the Mississippi Plan, this blueprint in the state of Mississippi for seizing the power of the state. The idea was through coercion and violence, to scare black people away from the polls and, through law, disenfranchisement, strip them of their ability to exercise the vote and seize power. That plan was then duplicated across the South.
5: Tell me about the participation of the Supreme Court in all of this.
6: You know, we tend to read the court through the Warren Court.
5: I know. It's just an accident of our birth.
6: But, you know, the court is rendering decisions that fundamentally narrow the aims and ends of Reconstruction. During Radical Reconstruction, there's legislation passed to curtail the violence of the Klan. The Supreme Court overrules it. During Radical Reconstruction, you get the 13th Amendment, which ends slavery, the 14th Amendment, which gives us due process, the 15th Amendment, which gives black folk the right to vote. You see the court systematically narrowing and constraining what the 14th Amendment covers, so much so that you get the violence of the Klan. You see that those laws implemented in order to hold them to account, particularly in Colfax. Those very people who committed the horrors in Colfax were then absolved of any guilt by virtue of the court.
5: How did they do that? How does the court justify murder?
6: By saying this falls within the purview of the states.
5: So if the state isn't going to prosecute, then there's no murder.
6: It's not a federal issue.
5: What was the red wave of 1874?
6: This kind of takes us to the cycle that I'm talking about in the book. This red wave reflects the exhaustion of the nation. They've had to bury their dead, lost in this extraordinary, violent conflict that was the Civil War that almost destroyed the nation. And so you have not only those in the South, but even those in the North, and of course those folks who didn't believe that black folk had the capacity for citizenship, but they didn't believe in disunion. These are the Copperheads. They are tired. And then you get the economic downturn. Folks are losing property, losing wages, losing their way of life. So between the economic downturn and the fatigue around race, Republicans who had been governing the country lost enormous number of seats in the House of Representatives and the Senate. Not even a full decade after the Civil War, Democrats now control all of the major committees in the House of Representatives. And you see the effects of this as we're barreling towards the centennial of the country.
5: The red wave represents the Democrats?
6: Yes.
5: They were red back then. So we get to 1875, as you write, the Gilded Age that Mark Twain skewered. The bounty of the frontier and the genius of our technological advance. Native people were savages to be tamed or eradicated. The past mattered little here. And Frederick Douglass, spitting against the wind, again, the Negro was not the problem.
6: I mean, this is, you know, that 1875 speech is so powerful.
5: Mm-hmm.
6: July 5th again.
5: Will you pull a little bit of that up?
6: Yeah. When this mighty quarrel had ceased, he told the crowd.
5: The war.
6: When all the asperities and resentments have gone as they are sure to go. When all the clouds that a few years ago lowered about our national house shall be in the deep bosom of the ocean buried, when this great white race has renewed its patriotism and flowed back into its accustomed channels. The question for us is, in what position will this stupendous reconciliation leave the colored people? What tendencies will spring out of it, and how will they affect us? If war among whites brought peace and liberty to the blacks, what will peace among the whites bring? So here Douglass is understanding very clearly, right, the dangers on the horizon. He's already described these people as the apostles of forgetfulness. They think they've resolved the question because slavery is no more, but he knows about Colfax. He has heard about Vicksburg and Hamburg, South Carolina, the violence that is taking place across the South. And his friends, the people who were once anti-slavery, have turned their backs. And that's when he declares, I don't want alms, I want justice.
5: And that part of the book truly shocked me, the failure of those allies, the statements they made. I mean, Whitman.
6: Yeah, when we read Whitman's Leaves of Grass and you read the first edition, it's an anti-slavery poem. But by the time you get to the last edition, he's redacted it all because he didn't believe that these people actually could bear the burdens of citizenship. He likened us to baboons.
5: And
2: the disaster that was the collapse of Reconstruction led most prominently to the rebirth of the Ku Klux Klan in 1915.
6: I mean, there was a decision by government to address the extra-legal violence of the Klan. Those laws in 1870 were designed to prohibit the violence, the congressional hearings around the Klan, aimed to snuff them out. And the courts made it possible for them to return. In 1915, they were reborn in Stone Mountain, Georgia. Now, mind you, it's happening against the backdrop of the anniversaries of the Battle of Gettysburg and the like. The Klan emerges, and they're emerging as a defender of America first. It's interesting, though, Brooke. They're not just simply identifying black folk, because by the end of the 19th century and the turn of the 20th century, the pressures of European immigration, Jews and Irish Catholics whose loyalty was to the papacy, those swarthy Italians, those Europeans coming from those S-hole countries threatened the cohesion of the nation. And the Klan took it as its role and responsibility to defend America first.
2: And they use the phrase. That is their phrase, America first. So jump to 1926. What was top of mind for America at the 150th year mark? What did the sesquicentennial celebration look like?
6: Well, it was a disaster. Unlike the 1876 centennial celebration, which was by every measure a stunning success, the sesquicentennial was mired in corruption. This is how South Philly, for example, got built. You know, you have the corrupt politicians making sure that the exposition would be held in South Philly, which was basically a swamp. There was this attempt at a fair. But by this time, technology had outpaced the exhibits.
2: And this was sort of like a failed World's Fair.
6: Exactly.
2: Whereas all the technology in the one 50 years earlier
6: had everybody gasping. Oh my God, look at America's technological prowess. In 1926, this is the Roaring Twenties. Only the United States can have the Roaring Twenties after the Spanish flu. After all of that death, we're going to describe the 20s as the age of the Charleston and the jazz age. But it's also the decade of the Klan. It's at the height of its power in the 1920s. And its seminal achievement is the Johnson-Reed Immigration and Nationality Act of 1924. That put in place national quotas. It, in effect, codified the idea that whiteness defined the substance of American citizenship. And so this is really important in the way in which I'm telling the story in the book, because the 1920s represent this vexed and complicated expansion of who was considered to be the white American. You hear it in Teddy Roosevelt. You hear it in Woodrow Wilson. You're going to hear it in Calvin Coolidge. They're trying to beat back the nativism of the Klan in an interesting sort of way. Congressman Johnson, who co-authored that piece of legislation in 1924, was actually a member of the Klan. And Senator Reed from Pennsylvania represented a state that had over 250,000 members of the Klan. At some point, the Klan claimed about 6% of the American population as its membership. Not that everybody had to wear a sheet or a hood, but the Klan in so many ways represented the common sense of white America in this moment.
2: And how was that reflected in the celebration?
6: Initially, the Klan was approved to hold its annual convention on the grounds of the celebration of the 150th anniversary of the nation. They were going to celebrate the flag and burn a cross at the same time. And if it wasn't for a coalition, listen at this coalition, a coalition of Irish Catholics, Jews, and black folk in Philadelphia, it would have happened. A.J. Sutton, who was one of the key organizers of the 1926 sesquicentennial, was purportedly a member of the Klan, and he punished people for blocking this. They called it a clonvocation.
2: One notable exclusion was that among the thousands of veterans celebrated for their service in World War I, who led the opening day for the 1926 celebration, there wasn't a single African-American among them, despite 350,000 of them having served during that war.
6: Do you think about 1876 in the centennial, right? There's a disappearance of the reason for the war. Frederick Douglass was invited to sit on the dais in 1876. A Philadelphia police officer, as he was trying to enter the exposition, says very clearly, this is impossible that an N-word could ever be invited to sit on the dais with the President of the United States.
2: It seems so hard to believe because at one point, Frederick Douglass was the most photographed man in the world.
6: It didn't matter. He was still an N-word. And then here we are. All of these black soldiers who risked everything in World War I disappeared.
2: Of all the anniversaries, you wrote that 1926 seemed to be the most unmoored. It was caught between the old dying world of monarchs and empire and a new modern one struggling to come into existence.
6: What I'm interested in is the way in which the idea of the white American is taking shape during this period. It is the basis of reunion. To see themselves beyond being in the South and in the North, to overcome these regional differences, an idea of the white American is articulated. And in the 1920s, that idea is

0: And we ignore the fact that Hitler found in us the example. He looked to us for resources.
1: Including the science of eugenics.
0: Exactly. Listen at this quotation from Lothrop Stoddard, The Rising Tide of Color Against White Supremacy, was published in 1920. And he says, "Finally perish. White civilization is today coterminous with the white race. If white civilization goes down, the white race is irretrievably ruined. It will be swamped by the triumphant colored races who will obliterate the white man by elimination or absorption." That's great replacement theory. That's what's animating a lot of our politics today. That was 1920, though.
1: Let's talk just for a moment about the madness. I referred to it when we began the interview. The reason why churches could buy and sell slaves to support its charitable operations, the lunacy of trying to reconcile those things.
0: The way the country has historically finessed the divided soul, Brooke, is that it argues that white people are the possessors of freedom to give and to take away. So if the country is divided between the idea of the country as a beacon of freedom and as a white republic, the way you finesse that division is just simply make freedom the possession of white people. What can we do for the Negro? What can we do for the slave? As if racial justice is a philanthropic enterprise, a charitable gesture. And then the moment in which, you know, you admit of the horrors, you admit of the racism, that admission is supposed to bring forth absolution. And instead of bringing forth absolution, it brings forth another demand for a more just world. Then that sentimentality morphs into white rage. Because as Baldwin said, sentimentality is always a mask for cruelty.
1: Define sentimentality. This pain that you feel for someone else that has a limit.
0: Those feelings are really about you and your moral character. It has very little to do with the actual object of the sentimentality, right? You know, it doesn't come with responsibility. This is what Oscar Wilde is saying.
1: Can you recall that quote?
0: Oscar Wilde in De Profundis thought of the sentimentalist as, quote, "one who desires to have the luxury of an emotion without paying for it."
2: Coming up, the second half of Brooke's conversation with Eddie Glaude.
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6: Next time on The Pulse, the Declaration of Independence was signed 250 years ago. And from the very beginning of this new nation, science was a part of the experiment. Studying the natural world and charting the movement of planets.
7: We're looking at the projection of the transit of Venus as it was measured in Philadelphia. This is on June 3rd, 1769.
6: How science shaped early America. The Pulse, coming up next on WHYY.
2: This is On the Media. I'm Micah Loewinger.
1: And I'm Brooke Gladstone, joined again by author and educator Eddie Glaude to conclude his guided tour of the, let's say, mixed history of our nation's biggest birthday bashes, picking up in 1976. Real progress had been made. We saw the Civil Rights Act, the Voting Rights Act, a slew of critical decisions at the Supreme Court. We had things to celebrate, right?
0: One would think, but the country was splitting apart at the seams. You had Watergate, the fall of Saigon, you had Black Power. You had the radicalization of the student movement. You had the women's movement. So the bicentennial had to give voice to some sense of unity in the midst of rampant and profound skepticism about the country. I interviewed Lonnie Bunch, the secretary of the Smithsonian, the first African-American secretary, and he said in many ways, the bicentennial celebration was also a celebration of white ethnic America. The children and grandchildren of the people in the 1920s who were considered infestations are now claiming the revolution as their own.
1: How did they do that?
0: Give you an example, the anti-

0: busing movement. Mm-hmm. This is happening in Boston. So judge issues a ruling trying to desegregate Boston schools. Many of the communities in South Boston and the like feel that judge's decision is an affront to their liberty. Shipping these black kids into their schools and shipping their kids away from their neighborhood into these other schools. There's this really serious protest. And this 1975 wonderful piece in the New York Times, you know, who owns 1776? You read these men and women who are anti-busing claiming the revolution. They are suffering the tyranny of King George. The judge, of course, is King George. These are the children of the children who were considered a pollution of the Nordic stock. The irony of history, my God.
1: Sociologist Robert Bella believed that America reflected commonly shared religious beliefs, which informed and shaped political debate. He referred to this as America's civil religion.
0: Yeah. John Winthrop, as they were making their way from the old world to the new, declared the North American continent as the city on the hill, saying that this was the bounty that God had given. Reagan would add an adjective and call us the shining city on the hill.
1: Right.
0: But this is also about the sacrality of the Declaration of Independence, of the Constitution, the founding fathers kind of being mapped onto the apostles with our own version of Judas, Benedict Arnold. The American project gets read as divinely sanctioned because animating our sacred documents are enduring metaphysical principles. Bella says that these enduring principles provide an underlying cohesion to the country. And what I'm suggesting in the book is that wherever you hear talk of cohesion, wherever you see this burning desire for consensus, usually it's hiding the roiling chaos underneath.
1: But those conflicts roiling beneath, television was now firmly established in people's homes in 1976. They couldn't hide quite as well as they had before.
0: Oh, absolutely. I mean, I was 7 years old. My mother had me in red, white, and blue pants. You know, it was such a kitschy kind of celebration because corporate America was everywhere. You know, you even had red, white, and blue whoopee cushions. I remember trying to figure out what kind of music was the Mormon Tabernacle Choir singing. You know, I'm from the coast of Mississippi, right? So this was piping in.
1: Is that where you grew up?
0: I grew up on the coast of Mississippi, uh-huh. Right? So television meant that you didn't have to have the celebration in one place. So this is the first time in the milestone anniversaries that the celebration isn't in Philadelphia. But it also generates a kind of decentered story. You still had the flotilla coming into New York City, the Freedom Wagons and all of this other stuff. But, you know, the conflicts, the tension was there. So even as people are talking about union, unity, and cohesion, you get the image in Boston outside of City Hall of a young teenager attacking Ted Landsmark, a Yale-trained black lawyer, with the American flag.
1: I remember Martin Luther King observing, and this is by no means an exact quote, that white people could be moved by the cruelty of fire hoses and vicious dogs wielded by Southern sheriffs to make changes, but they were never really eager to change the system to allow genuine equality.
0: Mm-hmm.
1: What I'm reflecting on is the white tears, the sentimentality referred to in the earlier segment.
0: You got it. That's the argument. Yeah.
1: With no willingness to sacrifice behind it, because you have to change a system rigged to deprive a chunk of Americans equal rights, equal access to generational wealth.
0: Yeah, that's it. You know, because the book is not just simply directed to loud racists. That's too easy. It's really addressed to those people who think that they are, at the heart, decent. You know, 5 years, 6 years ago, we were all in the midst of a racial reckoning.
1: After George Floyd.
0: We were in our homes. We watched it over and over again. People risked their lives. I was on television crying.
1: It was a moment, a horrible moment of unity.
0: And then in a blink of an eye, we find ourselves here. And the only thing I can conclude is that folk were lying. They weren't telling the truth. Or maybe they didn't have any place to land and they just went back to their regular lives and let the status quo return. But here we are in a moment of the great capitulation. Universities have bent the knee. The Voting Rights Act is gone. They're redistricting right now. They have gutted the infrastructure of the mid-20th century and what that moment produced. They have ripped it out.
1: Which brings us to the present day.
0: Yeah.
1: So in 1826, we were still a baby nation. By 1876, we were tapping into a deep wellspring of violence to kill off Reconstruction after the Civil War. In 26, we'd won a war but lost the narrative as the Klan surged, progressive politics embraced immigrants and the white working class while ignoring the systemic practices arrayed against America's black citizens. By 1976, we had shed some innocence, but not enough to kill off the powerful idea of white supremacy. And I'm reminded of that opening line from Samuel Beckett's novel Murphy, "The sun shone, having no alternative, on the nothing new." So where are we now?
0: That's just pitch perfect. Here we are, doubling down on the ugliness that has haunted us since the beginning. J.D. Vance, on July 5th, 2025, at the Claremont Institute, delivered a speech where he said, America, you know, it can't just simply be an idea. That's not enough. He put forward an argument that the country was based on blood and soil.
1: Blood and soil, another phrase taken up by the Klan, along with America First. They're not that ahistorical. The people who come up with these terms must know where they came from.
0: The echo in some instances is purposeful. I think it's really important for us to understand that in this moment, white nationalists have seized control over the government, and they're going to tell a story of the country's beginnings that will reflect those commitments. What's so fascinating about the end of the 19th century and the turn of the 20th century was you had the Gilded Age, the rich oligarchs who seized control of government. You had the consolidation of Jim Crow, and you had American Empire. All of that was happening at once. And here we are in a moment where hatred, greed, and selfishness is eating the lining of our bellies. And we will see what we will do on this 250th in response.
1: So how's our celebration looking to you?
0: Oh, my God. I was actually interviewed not too long ago by a younger reporter who was asking me this question. Is it the case that if we celebrate the flag, we are going to be read as MAGA? And the question revealed, at least to me, and I think it was certainly what motivated her, that the celebration of the nation has been hijacked by MAGA. I never claimed possession of the flag. Usually, patriotism to my ear sounds like a rebel yell. It makes me worry who's saying it. But in this moment, I think it's our task to render the vast and vibrant diversity of this country as a rich counter to the nonsense we're going to hear come July 4.
1: Towards the end of the book, you write, "I cannot help but think that Donald Trump and his supporters believe, in some way, that his election amounts to the end of American history."
0: Yeah.
1: What do you mean?
0: Because America's salvation was secured in its beginnings.
1: Assured by God.
0: They hate more perfect union talk. They can't stand it. Because more perfect union talk requires, even in its own kind of Pollyannish way, a confrontation with our failures. Now, Barack Obama, you got a contrast with the opening of the Presidential Center and the UFC fight, right? You got the contrast between these two stories. To me, both of them trade in fantasy. We need to get rid of this talk that we're somehow this exceptional nation chosen by God. We need a more blues-soaked sensibility. We need to grow up. We can't grow up if you don't admit who and what you are. I think the power of the country resides in the phrase, "we the people." It's just we've never been clear on who the people are.
1: This book was hard to read, not just because of the horrors of the contents in many cases, but also because of the feeling of being caught in a time warp. Even allies, as I mentioned, the people throughout the book who opposed slavery, tried to make things better, would back off eventually. And I wonder, did you write the book with at least a faint hope that there is still hope to be had? Or these days, you can actually count on allies.
0: My faith is in us. It always has been.
1: Why do you have faith?
0: Because I have to. You know, human beings, they're capable of being monstrous, but they're also capable of extraordinary miracles. It doesn't require all of us, just a few. I wrote the book because I was angry all the time, Brooke. I'm walking around saying, I bet you voted for her, right? I have to interpret the country to itself every single day. Every single day. And the madness was overwhelming me. I couldn't find my feet. And so I had to get to the page. I had to write some sense of my own sanity into being. But I was teaching my Baldwin seminar, and I had this wonderful student. She's just bubbling joy. She's from Texas. She has neuroscience major. She's since graduated. And Baldwin had her on the ropes. She would come into my office crying. She, I don't know if I want a white boyfriend anymore. I just don't know.
1: She's black?
0: Yes, she was black. And her final paper was to chart Baldwin's notion of love across his life, given all that he saw. And she wrote this sentence. What remains is not hope, but something just as lasting. The insistence on truth, carried by love and lit by rage. She was telling me in that moment that my task is to simply bear witness. My student instructed me as to what I'm supposed to do. That's what the book is all about. I'm just trying to bear witness to how we've arrived to now.
1: Thank you so much, Eddie.
0: Thank you.
1: Eddie Glaude is a professor of African American Studies at Princeton University and author of the new book, America, USA, How Race Shadows the Nation's Anniversaries.
2: 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Travis Mannin is our video producer.
1: Our technical director is Jennifer Munson, with engineering from Jared Paul. 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
4: 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I'm Avi Wolfman-Arendt. Today's headline comes from The Morning Call on June 25th, 1985. Haydn, It Was Up to Me to Sprint. The big news in the local biking community this year is the return of the Philadelphia Cycling Classic. For the first time since 2016, riders will zip through the city and up the fearsome Manayunk Wall. Before its decade-long hiatus, the race featured some big names, and one of the most famous was an athlete you might not associate with cycling. Speed skater Eric Heiden won an unprecedented 5 gold medals at the 1980 Winter Olympics, and then he became a competitive cyclist. In 1985, Heiden entered the first Philadelphia Cycling Classic, known then as the United States Professional Cycling Championship, and he actually won. Yes, the first winner of this classic Philadelphia summer event was actually a Winter Olympic legend. And that's this week's Headline of Yore.
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0: That's Tommy Conwell and the Young Rumblers with one of his classics, I'm Not Your Man. And I guarantee you, Tommy's going to be playing that tonight when he plays a free show at the Spruce Street Harbor Park. And if you're not familiar with that space, first of all, it's a great outdoor space. It's right near the Ferris wheel down there on Delaware Avenue. It's still called Delaware Avenue, right? I think. I'm going to be there. Of the many, many fun things that are happening in Philadelphia musically this evening, I will be down there. And, you know, one of the other reasons why I'm psyched to go tonight to see Tommy Conwell and the Young Rumblers is because I'm going to be hanging out with my main man from WMMR, Jackie Bam Bam. And in fact, he's threatening that the two of us will be introducing Tommy tonight. So if you're down there, say hello. I promise I will say hi back.
1: The Old Barracks Museum in Trenton supports XPN and will have their grand reopening on July 4th to celebrate America's 250th anniversary. This reopening will unveil the results of their year-long restoration. Plus, visitors will experience live 18th century music, living history, and a preview of three new exhibits that highlight the site's role in the formation of the United States. For more information, it's barracks.org.
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0: Well, Tommy Conwell and the Young Rumblers is what I just played. So gone from one decade of Philly rock and roll to the most current decade of Philly rock and roll. Here's Kurt Vile.

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0: That's a cover of Procol Harum's A Whiter Shade of Pale. That is one of a couple new quote-unquote bonus tracks from the Johnny Blue Skies album Mutiny After Midnight, the deluxe version. They finally got that that record up on the streaming services. Cool cover. Cool cover. And Procol Harum right before that, Shine On Brightly. We heard a little Stones in there. Early days of the Stones. And Kurt Vile, Chance to Bleed.
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0: Genius ending. Genius ending. They are the Beatles. Abbey Road, I Want You. She's So Heavy. The Breeders before that covering the Beatles. Happiness is a Warm Gun. And the Womack Sisters, Shofar. You know, I heard a crazy story about this Beatles Abbey Road record. So very sadly, I don't know if you heard, but David Clayton Thomas, who was the lead singer of a band called Blood, Sweat, and Tears, passed away. And they were up for a Grammy Award for Album of the Year. And they were up against Abbey Road, right? So you'd think the self-titled second album by Blood, Sweat, and Tears, great album, by the way, great album, going head-to-head with the Beatles' Abbey Road, you would think Abbey Road would have gotten that Grammy Award for Best Album, right? No, no, no. Blood, Sweat, and Tears did. And, you know, good for them, too. David Clayton Thomas, what an amazing, amazing vocalist. Had a whole bunch of hits, including that song, What Goes Up Must Come Down. I think I'm going to play that next for you. Here on XPN.
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0: Well, as I was just mentioning, the world of music just lost.

They had so many incredible hit songs, and When I Die was a cover of Laura Nyro's song, Lucretia MacEvil, and I guess their big hit was Spinning Wheel. They were at Woodstock, and man, this was a big, big hit song for Blood, Sweat, and Tears. Rest in peace, David Clayton Thomas. Let's get into it now. What goes up must come down.

0: Thank you very much. That is one of our favorite local band, bands, Tay Vista, who are going to be playing the Exponential Music Festival presented by Subaru. But most importantly, most immediately, they are playing this evening. If you're looking for something fun to do and you want to head on down to Atlantic City or head on up to Atlantic City or head on over to AC, they are playing at the Anchor Rock Club with a band from Chicago that I've seen a bunch of times called Sharp Pins. It is going to be one incredible night of power pop and rock and roll.
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0: XPN, Bruce Warren. Well, a couple nights ago, I took it to the bridge, as they say, the Walt Whitman Bridge, in fact, and took the trek into Jersey to see Devin Gilfillian, played a free show. Yesterday, Devin released a brand new album. It is an absolutely fantastic record. It's called Time Will Tell. And Devin's going to be back in the area in September. And you know where Devin's playing? Mm-hmm. He's playing the Exponential Music Festival presented by Subaru Friday night. You have your tickets yet? No? Well, guess what? It's real easy to do. XBN.org. We hope to see you there. How about we do this new one from Devin? It's called Black Dog Rabbit Hole on XBN. Hello.

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0: Well, I just played the Womack sisters a little while ago. Bobby Womack is their uncle, and he put out some incredible R&B records. Before he passed away, he collaborated with Gorillaz on this one. It's Stylo here on XPN.

0: Wowza, wowza, wowza. That's brand new music from Wild Pink. I am just over the moon on this song. Something about it. The guitars just gets to you. That is Box Store. And the band, once again, is called Wild Pink. The Strokes, before that, You Only Live Once. Heard they raise the roof or knock the roof off of The Man last night. Sold out show. I was not there, although I heard some great things about it. Strokes with You Only Live Once. And let's see, what else I do in there? Oh, yeah, Bowie, Queen, EPMD, Crossover, and Gorillaz featuring Bobby Womack.
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0: Here's a new band that we're pretty excited about. In fact, we're very excited about them. They're called West Side Cowboy.

0: Ah, yeah, the Dan. Gotta love the Dan. I'm not talking about Dan Reed, although I'll talk about Dan Reed in a second. But I'm talking about the Steely. The Steely Dan, going back to Gaucho, that is a glamour profession. And brand new music from a British band called West Side Cowboy, Kickstones, the boys. And speaking of Dan Reed, I was taking a look at our concert calendar, and I happened to notice Danny Boy is going to be, I guess, doing a DJ thing at Happy Hour tonight at 118 North up in Wayne. So if you see Dan, ask him how he's doing. Dan will be back soon. Promise. Next week, he'll be back here on XPN.
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0: XPN, Bruce Warren till 2. Got another 20 minutes or so. Time to squeeze a few tunes in. Wendy Rollins is going to be here at 2, then to get you through the rest of the afternoon. 6 o'clock, it's the Many Moods of Ben Vaughn. And at 7, it's the best darn blues show in the world with Johnny Meister. And, you know, I want to get to some OJs. But first, oh, no. Holy moly, ladies and gentlemen. It is the world famous and patented LCD sound system alarm clock. And I, you know, I don't think it's rung for a few weeks. So when that alarm clock rings, you know what that means. It means one thing and one thing only. I got to bust out some LCD sound system. So let's do this one. This is Happening, the album. You wanted a hit? Well, we don't really play hits.

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0: XPN, Bruce Warren, that is going to do it for me. Thanks so much for listening. As always, always, always, I have a great time hanging out with you playing some music. Stick around. Wendy is up next. And I just played the OJ's I Love Music, and I wanted to stick with the music theme for this one, the last song. Music sounds better with you, and it really does. This is the band Stardust, produced by one of the guys from Daft Punk. So, yeah, here you go. Enjoy the rest of your weekend. If you head on out to Tommy Conwell tonight and you see me in my XPN t-shirt, make sure you say hello. It's Music Sounds Better With You.

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0: It's Cage the Elephant. It's on XPN. Those guys have been promoting a new track. It's yet to be released. It's called Beaches in Tennessee. There's no date on it yet, but I got to think it's coming soon. And probably an announcement, like an album announcement to go with that. I'm not too sure. My name is Wendy Rollins. I do know that Ms. Musgraves is coming to town soon. We'll hear from her. We'll talk about that date next.
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0: 80s era Robert Plant. Then Phil Collins. Phil Collins is playing drums on that track, almost the entire album as well for Robert Plant there. It's Burning Down One Side. It's on XPN. My name is Wendy Rollins. You remember the big reunion tour that nobody thought was actually going to happen for Oasis, myself included. And then lo and behold, I was actually there. There is a documentary coming. We'll talk about that and we'll hear from them in just a bit.
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0: The infamous Oasis reunion tour. So for those of us that were there and those of us that weren't, there is a documentary coming. I kind of figured they would have planned this one out. It will come to IMAX and cinemas worldwide September 11th, and then it's going to be streaming at a later date that they haven't announced yet. I think that's going to be on Disney Plus and Hulu. Oasis coming up right now. It's Star Moles on XPN.

0: solo work from Ben Folds. It's called Landed. Now, you may know him from his band, Ben Folds 5, which, interestingly enough, was never five people. It was always a trio. They just thought that Ben Folds 5 sounded better than Ben Folds 3, or perhaps Ben Folds Trio. I can't disagree with that. My name is Wendy Rollins here on XP, and the Revivalists have a date coming up. They're next.
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0: The Revivalists got a date coming up at the Man. 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Where do you think this one will fall in the set? 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

0: I'm not being melodramatic when I say I've been waiting for this show for over a year. It's the Sex Pistols. They are coming to the Fillmore. Minus their frontman. So this is all the original members of the Sex Pistols with Frank Carter fronting the band. Now, if you don't know Frank Carter, he's fronted Gallows, Frank Carter and the Rattlesnakes, and in my opinion, is the only guy that could take a hold of these songs. If you haven't seen him, just trust me on this. It's going to be happening in September, and originally it was supposed to happen last year, but their guitarist, Steve Cook, broke his wrist, and they postponed all of their North American dates. Whew, I can't wait. Jesse Wells has got a date coming up. He's next.
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0: XPN welcomes Jesse Wells to the Met. It's going to be in October, and I think this is going to sound so good live. It's called Won't You Come Out Tonight?

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0: It's The National, Mistaken for Strangers on XPN. I'm here every Saturday and Sunday afternoon. My name's Wendy Rollins. FIFA has officially descended on the city of Philadelphia, and I am obsessed with all the footage around the country of all the fans and all the different teams and people dancing in the streets. Like, this is the vibe that I'm here for. That, in my opinion, is how I think we should be celebrating America's 250th. I love that it's falling right around 4th of July. Now, today's weather has been a little dicey, and we got a game coming up at 5. I'll give you the forecast for the rest of this weekend coming up. We'll also hear the latest from Death Cab for Cutie.
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0: If you're headed out for the game tonight, Croatia versus Ghana at Philadelphia Stadium, I would advise you pack that poncho. There's definitely some rain moving through the area, a low of 69 tonight. Tomorrow, we might still see some rain, a high of 80, and on Monday, a high of 87. I love this new Death Cab album. This is Punching the Flowers on XPN.

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XPN welcomes the Red, White, and Blue To Do Music Series with Shug Daniels, West Philadelphia Orchestra, and more to Philadelphia's Historical District on July 2nd, American Football to Franklin Music Hall on July 10th, and Shovels and Rope to Bryn Mawr Twilight Concerts July 12th. 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For Judy Collins and Richard Thompson at Lansdowne Theater on July 18th. 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

0: That song still stops me in my tracks. There's something absolutely perfect about it. The lyrics, the music, his voice. My God. And I should note, XPN welcomes the church tonight. They're going to be at the Colonial. Also of note, I have obsessed over that song clearly for years, and I always thought those were bagpipes. Those are not bagpipes that you hear in that song. They actually used, it's an acoustic guitar with an e-bow, and then they put it through something called a synclavier, and that's how they got that sound. It's not bagpipes? You're kidding me.
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0: She's been playing it live for a long time, but she finally got in the studio and recorded it. It's Caroline Rose on XPN. I'm Wendy Rollins. Annabelle Dinda, what an amazing show at Citizens Bank Park with Noah Kahan and Gigi Perez. I don't know if you heard about it. I don't know if you've seen any footage, but it was top notch. I've got her coming up next.
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0: A lot of people know it as a Juice Newton track, but that's the original. It's Dave Edmunds with Queen of Hearts. It's on XPN. Hi there, I'm Wendy Rollins. I feel like we have been celebrating ever since FIFA descended on Philadelphia. There's just absolute joy in the streets, and I love it. And it is hard to believe that we're going to ratchet that up even one more notch. Because 4th of July is next weekend. This is going to get even bigger. I kind of can't wait. But I'm going to be watching from a safe distance. Julia Jacklin has a show coming up. We'll hear from her next.
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0: It's Jason Isbell. I'm Wendy Rollins here every Saturday and Sunday afternoon on XP. And the Rolling Stones have a new album that's coming out next month. It's called Foreign Tongues, and there's a lot of guests on this album. Steve Winwood, Paul McCartney, Robert Smith of The Cure. I've got a track for you with another guest. That's right after this.
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0: The Rolling Stones have a new album entitled Foreign Tongues. It comes out next month. A lot of guests on this album. This track in particular featuring Odessa Azan, who you might have seen in the movie Marty Supreme or maybe in the series I Love LA. She's on this track called In the Stars.

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1: Before that, Jack White. And something in me feels like if Jack White and Elvis Presley had been able to transcend time, if you could put those two in the same room, I feel like they would have gotten along famously. That would have been some primetime music right there. My name is Wendy Rollins. 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
1: Coming up, we've got another Philly 250 moment. 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

0: XPN is celebrating America's 250th birthday with the Philly 250. Here's a pivotal moment in Philly music history.
1: Here in the great new world of the future, just about all the music ever recorded is readily available to stream anytime. So how come so many stores committed to vinyl, new and used, are popping up everywhere? Main Street Music, Vinyl Chickie, Repo Records, the Philadelphia Record Exchange, the Princeton Record Exchange are just a handful, serving Philly's demand to hold, own, and collect precious music on vinyl. Back in the day, just finding music was an adventure. In a World Cafe interview, Patti Smith tells the tale of taking the bus all the way from Deptford, New Jersey to bug the clerks at Sam Goody's on Chestnut Street about Bob Dylan's Blonde on Blonde.
2: I remember for a whole month, every Saturday, I'd go to Sam Goody's because Blonde on Blonde was supposed to come out. And I'd go in there and the guy would see me and he'd go, not yet, not yet, you'll have to wait. And then, like the fourth week, I walked in and he said, come here. And I thought, oh, yes, the Bob Dylan. I get there and he goes, no, the record didn't come, but I got the jacket. He opened it up and it was like, it was worth the whole bus ride just to see the cover.
1: In the 70s, there was Jerry's on Market Street and in the Bazaar of All Nations in Delco. The corner basement hidey hole at the 10th and Chestnut Street held the Record Museum from 1961 to 1980. Now it's a Dunkin'. There was Zounds and Strawberries and the Mega Tower Records on South Street that replaced the Ripley Music Hall. You have to single out Jerry Gordon's 3rd Street Jazz and Rock, where in the 70s and 80s you could find one floor of punk and one floor of jazz while you filled in your collection with $2.99 cutouts. Also, shout out Val Shively's R&B Records in Upper Darby, where still today you can find precious 45s on the dusty racks. You better have a list, no browsing. And special mention to 21st Century Sound in Bryn Mawr, Philadelphia's first all-CD store, which opened in 1985 when CDs were still a rarity. The warm sound, the ritual cleaning, and the flipping of discs, all part of Philadelphia's ongoing relationship with vinyl. We are old school like that.
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0: Recorded live for XPN's Homegrown Originals, The Vinyl. It's Cosmic Guilt with Cautious Lovers. And before that, talking about the record stores all over the Philadelphia area, you're going to hear more of these Philly 250 moments on 4th of July weekend. We've got a full countdown because I'm sure that there are a few moments or parts about Philadelphia's music history that you're like, wait, how did you guys forget this one? Because trust me, I've thought of a few. Now, that being said, I can promise you they'll probably be included on that countdown. What's got the number one spot? I don't even know, but like, how do you narrow that one down? Planet Automatic is next in line.
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0: Planet Automatic has an album coming entitled Blue Fascination. That'll come at the end of July, and this will be on it. It's Dance Around on XPN.

Yellow. Before that, it was St. Paul and the Broken Bones. They're going to be on the Exponential Music Festival lineup coming in September. They're on day two. And let me just go over day two for you. St. Paul and the Broken Bones, Portugal and the Man, S.G. Goodman, Sierra Hall, Mackenzie Johnson. Huge lineup. That's just day two. Find out more at xpn.org. 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

0: There's something about Neil Finn's voice. You know it as soon as you hear it, right? It's something so strong. It's Crowded House. It's on XPN. I'm Wendy Rollins. There is a new album coming from Grace Potter entitled Trespasser. And she said that ultimately, when people listen to it, she wants them to realize that there are people crazier than you out there. I am already intrigued. A cut from that is coming up next.
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0: Grace Potter said of her new album, she wants people to listen to it and realize, quote unquote, no matter how crazy you feel at any moment of your life, you can find solace in knowing there is a weirder fire burning in a different dumpster somewhere right over the horizon. It's comforting, right? This is Grace Potter off the upcoming album Trespasser. It's Love Me Not on XPN. When I'm

0: It's one of those perfect summertime songs.
1: Preferably with a little less rain.
0: It's the Allman Brothers. It's Melissa on XPN. Biba Doobie is coming back to Philly. It's going to be in October at the Leah Chorus Center. I've got her coming up next right now. It's the Menzingers.

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Words out on the street, whispers in the night, they come out of the woodwork. 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

0: Nada. 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It's another installment of the Rhythm Pinata. Coming straight out of the Pinata Florida room.
1: Creepy.
2: What?
1: Welcome to the Creepy Pinata.
0: The Creepy Pinata. 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
1: Creepy Pinata, man.
0: That's not what this is called.
1: Oh.
0: Pardon me.
1: Rhythm Pinata. Correction.
0: Straight out of the Florida room.
1: Dude, you got a lot of sunburn today.
0: Yeah, we went to the beach, yo. It's still summer.
1: You were under an umbrella, and you're red.
0: I know. Well, I went out to launch Lulu in the waves, and I think that's why.
1: Your translucent skin.
0: No, I'm not translucent. I'm just... I do burn easily, though.
1: I think a sunburn makes your voice sound creepy.
0: No. It's not true.
1: So, let's get to it. What are you playing tonight?
0: I'm playing music from inside the Iron Curtain.
1: Wow.
0: So music from late 60s and 70s, Soviet Union, Yugoslavia, Kazakhstan, East Germany.
1: I also see the Grateful Dead over here, Terrapin Station. I don't think...
0: That's on 8-track.
1: It's like what doesn't belong in the picture.
0: That's on 8-track. Yeah, I put on the Dead from time to time. I'm not a huge fan, but I have lots of respect, you know?
1: We missed Pearl Jam tonight.
0: Oh, yeah. Pearl Jam was playing in Asbury Park tonight, guys. We missed it. Sorry. I can't tell you. But there was some kind of crazy funk band playing while we were in the waves.
1: You told me it was a boat at first.
0: I thought it was a boat.
1: Noise? They were doing sound checks.
0: Yeah, they were
1: like, it's a boat. You just can't see it. It's on the other side of the jetty. This is what it's like to be married, everyone.
0: I didn't know. I guess they were doing...
1: sound checks.
0: Yeah.
1: Then a band played.
0: It's amazing.
1: You thought it was a boat.
0: Yeah, you could hear it all. I mean, seriously, for miles down the beach, you could hear...
1: It's pretty cool.
0: The bass and drums. It was sick. What else happened? Lulu went boogie boarding.
1: You got sunburned.
0: I got sunburned. It's all right.
1: You look a little sunburned.
0: You know.
1: I missed my afternoon coffee, so I'm going to go
0: have it
1: now. All
0: right, go get it. Go get it. Thanks for talking.
1: Anyway,
0: thanks for hanging out.
1: Try not to creep people out.
0: I won't.
1: Try to be friendly, but not too friendly.
0: Got it.
1: And enjoy.
0: Thank you. Appreciate it.
1: Do you need me to bring you dinner tonight? Usually I bring dinner to him while he's down here in Florida.
0: Oh, because you're a very special person.
1: I wish I could appreciate you. I have to do a ShopRite pickup at 7.
0: Yeah, that's... I don't know. I wouldn't have done... I wouldn't have scheduled that if I were you.
1: I think you're getting cereal tonight.
0: No big deal.
1: Cereal from behind the Iron Curtain. Enjoy, everyone. Enjoy.
0: Thank you. The flautist.
1: I'll make you some borscht.
0: Borscht. So I'm going to go into why I'm doing this tonight. So I watched a... bring this down a bit. I watched a documentary this morning. I usually get up really early. I'm an early riser. And this morning at 5, I watched a documentary on Soviet Union and electroacoustic instruments and how there was a rabid fan base of synthesizers in the USSR. And... because of shortages, they couldn't really, you know, the only places that had, you know, keyboards and synthesizers were cultural centers. So, and they were big, so they would just be in certain places. But there was a rabid fan base, and they found creative ways to get components and put together some really crazy stuff. So it went into Leon Theremin and the whole thing with him creating that first electroacoustic instrument, and it had footage of him playing it, which was mind-blowing, and then also had his first rhythm machine, which was just like the most amazing device I've ever seen, just cobbled together with just look like garbage, like space electronic trash. It was amazing. So if you are interested on the the streaming service Night Flight. There is a documentary called Electro Moscow, and it's a pretty good watch. So that inspired me, and I started thinking about music that was kind of cut off from the rest of the world, but still sounded like the rest of the world. So that's what I'm going to play tonight. I'm going to play groove music from Behind the Iron Curtain. So this is Pinata.
2: Pinata.
0: Pinata.
2: Pinata.
0: Pinata.
2: Pinata.
0: Pinata. Pinata. Pinata. Pinata. You're listening to Radio Free Lambertville. Let's start this thing. Starting off with Andrei Petrov. Let's see. Monetanyik. Oh man, let me just say my pronunciations, please. Zhazhavuvanova Sibilskia, do svidaniya.

Oh my goodness. Look, I mean, there's funky people all over this world. Especially, like, where did they get these records? Did they hear, you know what, they got black market records and they're like, man, listen to this funky sound. And they're like, we got to do something like this. But all I heard that in, you know, if you were in like a cover, but if you were in a band and you played like a Rolling Stones lick, the KGB or whoever, like people that would like watch, like they would go and they watch. And if you played any kind of lick that sounded like Western music, they would shut the place down and tell everybody to go home. So, like, you know, I mean, where they got the records from someplace and they're like, yeah, man, let's play some funky music. Let's groove it out. So, you know, I'm sure there's a lot of real cheesetastic stuff going on at the same time. But, you know, yeah, man, it almost sounded like a, you know, anthemic, you know, pioneer Western for a little bit there on that one. That was Suvremnik Orchestra. The song was called Hello Suvremnik. It's from 1974, USSR. I'm going to run down all five of those again, cuz I need to practice my Russian. The first song was Andrei Petrov, Modinya Tenyek, from 1977. Good year. After that was the Viktor Ignatyev ensemble, Krasky Maki. That's from 1974. And after that was from 1978, from the Ukraine, Vorogre, playing the song Vaspinimine. Vorogre. And then we had some Yugoslavian psych, the ABC Ensemble. Angela Vlatkovka. That song was called Snovy, from 1975. And, you know, Suvremnik Orchestra. Suvremnik. You know what I mean? It's tough. 1974, from the USSR. It's great music. There's funky people all over this land. All over the world. We're going to keep moving. What's next? Huh. Alexei Ekimyan. Vanskaya Legende. This is from 1979. We're going to keep moving. This is Rhythm Pinata. 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
1: Oh, baby.
2: Oh, baby.
1: Ha, ha, ha.
0: So, I'm back, y'all. That was an opus, wasn't it? Holy moly frijoli. Right now, we're listening to Yakhmikhalash. It's all in Russian. I can't read it. It's from 1976. It's in the background. I think they're from Kazakhstan. But let's go through what that last song was, because criminy. Yeesh. Oh, I'm going to play this one out. This is great. So that was Vladimir Konovalov. Vladimir Konovalov Jazz Orchestra. The Legend of the Araratsky Valley from 1978. They're from USSR. And we heard two other tracks in that set. Started off with Alexei Akimyan, Banskaya Legenda. That's from 1979 from USSR. And then the second track was awesome. It was from 1978. It's from, you know, the state-run record label, Melodia. But it is in Russian, and I cannot... One of the consonants is a three. I don't even know. You know, it's hard. It's hard. But I enjoyed it thoroughly. Listen to that fuzz. Man, that's funky. All right. Yeah, man, I might as well keep it going. Let's

0: This. That sounds great. This is the drummer. Oh. All right. Man. Pinata.
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Whoa! Pinata full effect, yo! Dang. That was music from East Germany before the wall fell. Right now, we're listening to Gunnar Rosenberg, Disco Rose from 1979. Tonight I'm playing all music from behind the Iron Curtain. Trying to, you know, decide whether or not being cut off from the rest of the world is a good thing almost for creativity. And I'm sure bands just had to cobble together what they could get together, and then there, I'm sure there was state sanctioned stuff that, you know, you know they'd be in Moscow, I'm sure. Well, let me go through what we just played, right? So one of those songs was Aquarius. I'm sure that was done in like Moscow, you know. It was like, oh, let's do this song because it's Western, and we'll try and, you know, I don't know. But let's go through what we played then. Started off with that psych band from Kazakhstan from 1976. I can't read it. It's in Russian. One of the consonants is a three. So I don't know. After that was the Aquarius track from 1973 on Melodia. I don't know if that's the name of the band as well. The Melodia Orchestra, maybe, from Melodia in Moscow. That's what I'm guessing. But that was pretty funky cover. After that was Josas Tiskus and his ensemble, Skory Poyeds, number 5. That they were from Lithuania. That was from 1980. Yoosh. They're great. And then Pavel Edonitsky. That song was called Serebranya Svadby. It's from 1979. Heart of Russia. And then finished it up with Martin Hoffman Orchestra. Lohen aus Afrika. That was from East Germany. And we're going to keep moving along. What's going on now? What is this? Oh, that's funky. Ooh. Radio. Free. Bam, bam, bam.

إلى شلال سر لا شلال باشغالب دندرنا خزلا دندر خغلا دندر

It's time. Yo. This music's gonna keep going all night. Tonight, Rhythm Pinata is celebrating music behind the Iron Curtain. Music from the 60s, 70s, and early 80s from Russia, Kazakhstan, Yugoslavia, Eastern Germany, before the wall fell, Lithuania. All kinds of good music coming out of there back then, people. They didn't have access, easy access, to instruments, other records to get influence, and yet the stuff came out anyway, you know? Humans find a way. This is Alexander Zatsepin. His song is called Sochi. I guess he wrote it about the city. 1974. Sounds older than 1974, doesn't it? Yeah, everything was like 3 years behind. That Aquarius number was like 3 or 4 years after the original was done. So, it just took a while for stuff to get there. And then, you know, the smugglers, the black market would, you know, slowly circulate art. And people heard it and reacted in very weird ways, cool ways, you know. So one story, this all came from this show tonight. I watched a documentary this morning about electroacoustic instruments from Russia. And the beginning of it with Leon Theremin and all that, and then it went on to other things. But one of the stories in it, this guy was running a electroacoustic instrument museum, and he had one of Leon Theremin's thrown together optical rhythm machines that would just, you know, there was a disc that spun with mirrors that would take the light and shine it on whatever it needs to shine on to make the rhythm sounds, and just amazing. It looked like it was thrown together with garbage, but anyway, one of the major stories in it was this guy that ran the museum when he was younger. He wanted to get a faceplate for his vocoder, so he knew these guys from the KGB that was really into the synthesizers and putting together any kind of musical instruments that, you know, and then so he made friends with these guys, and they said, yeah, we can get you a faceplate for that, we can get you stuff. They stole stuff from the KGB and made sure people got, I don't know how many guys there was, but they got the guy to come to the KGB office. And it was like so cloak and dagger. They grabbed the... Oh, thanks, honey. Oh, Lucy B gave me some of her dinner. It was so cloak and dagger that the KGB guys had him keep watch while they went and grabbed the parts that he needed for his vocoder. And he sat there and thought he was going to get caught. This is amazing. They grabbed it, gave it to him, shoved it in his coat, and he ran as fast as he could from the office. Like, can you even imagine? We just forget. We go to, you know, we go to Antique Radio or Tube Depot, or when we need to fix stuff, we, you know, get stuff on Amazon. It was a different time then, and it was a labor of love. You know, it wasn't easy. So. Oh, listen to this harp.

So let me just go through what we played real quick. Real quick like a buddy. Started off with Raduga. From Bashkortostan, Soviet Union, 1979. And then I'm guessing the band, the same people that did Aquarius. They call it Pochemu. But that is obviously Cannonball Adderley's Why Am I Treating So Bad? We can't even. And that's 1973. I think it came out in 67 or 8, I think. I don't know. I don't remember. But, they're just behind. But it sounded great. That record was so influential, by the way. It sold so many copies. It was one of the, the Cannonball Adderley junk. And then after that was Vadim Ludivlosky Ensemble. That was a waltz. That was a really pretty, pretty number. And then some library type music. Yevgeny Krylatov. That song was called First Date from 1977. Straight up USSR. And then finished up the set with Gennady Gladkov, called Attraction, from 1974. And then, right now we're listening to Evereya Pesnia Ogrodzil from Georgia. Woo! Listen to those. Listen. 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

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Hey, that's one of the favorite songs I played all night. Man, these women, so good. Right now we're playing Dos Mukusan. It's like folk from Kazakhstan from 1976. I'm gonna go through what we just played. Let's see. Started off with music from Georgia, USSR, from 1973. Ivorya Pesnia Ogruzi. Like I said, Georgia, 1973. His vocals were something else. And then this has actually been reissued by Melodia in 2013, I think. Alexander Zatsepin, Pesnya o Medvedga, 1974. And then a band from Yugoslavia. Even though they're saying a Spanish word, they are from Yugoslavia. Alexander Sobota, Corazon, from 1976, Yugoslavia. After that, I don't have actually a place where these guys were from, but David Golshkevin's band from 1978. That's all I got. It looks like they were in a pretty big city, so I'm guessing it was like harder Russia, maybe Moscow. And that last tune we played with those two beautiful women, they were from Estonia, 1978. The band's called Collage. Mets Nedudi Vahl. Chua. Loving it. Having a wonderful time tonight. Hope everybody had a gorgeous day today. It was beautiful outside. I went to the beach. Got a little bit of sunburn. Ain't that bad, though. I've had worse. You know the deal. But we're going to keep moving and grooving. What's up? What do we got next here? Looking like... Poznanska Orchestra... Rosie Kwar. Oh man, I'm so bad with these. It's all good. It's all you need. All you need to know is Rhythm Pinata. Rhythm Pinata. Rhythm Pinata. Rhythm Pinata. Radio Free Lambertville. Oh, let's plug. Plug in the Porch Fest, y'all. October 2nd. Come on out. Man, there's gonna be all kinds of bands playing. My band's playing, the Creepin' Charlies. I can't wait to see those looks. Can't wait to see Kitty City. Can't wait to see all the people. You know? It's going to be outrageous. And come on, and buy a t-shirt. It helps people affected by the flood. I bought one. I bought mine already in black. All right? You can get it on the website. Oh, what's the website? Let me find it for y'all. Oh man, I forgot about plugs. This is great. Okay. Oh no, not there. It's here. Okay. You can go to, let's see. I have to go through this thread. Sorry. Okay, here we go. All right. We're going to play, Creepin' Charlie's going to play 20 Delavan Street. And it's not a porch, it's a garage. But that's all right. And you play where you play, and you don't get upset. You know what I mean? But you can get... Oh, man, where is it? Oh, yes. Money from the sale is going directly to people in town affected by Ida. It is... See.
I'm gonna get the URL right now. Okay, God. Okay, logowarehouse.shop/lambertville_porchfest/shop/home. I hope you can get that. You know, you're supposed to receive a link in your messages, right? You get a link and then you. But I'm trying to help out. 2021 Lambertville Porch Fest, October 2nd. Come on out, see the bands. I can't wait to see the gypsy guitarist as well, the guy that plays some Django tunes. I hope he's playing again. Those guys are great. It's going to be a good time. You know, I got my black t-shirt already. Make it happen. So we're going to keep going with the music. With Poznanska Orchestra. Got it? Radio Free Lambertville. This is Rhythm. Pinata.